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3: It sure is, Dwayne, and you know, it kind of reminds me of the old sitcom Gilligan's Island.
2: Oh, yeah. That was an adventure I always wanted to be on as a kid. Stranded on a desert island with Marianne and Ginger. That wouldn't be too hard to take as a young fella.
3: Speaking of which, you know, there was this fella, he was stranded on a desert island all by himself for many, many years, and finally he got rescued, you know. He was an old guy with a beard, and so he wanted to show him what he'd done with his whole life, and mm-hmm. he took the people and showed them the house that he'd built and lived in, and then he showed them the church that he built, and they said, well, what's that other building over there? And he said, oh, that's the church I used to go to.
2: Been there a long time.
3: Yeah.
2: But our lives are full of adventure, you know, and gosh, you and I've been through a lot of adventures already, Bruce, starting with your very first CD when you came to see me in Turner Valley.
3: Yeah, driving up in the old Firebird convertible.
2: Yikes, here he comes. It's Elvis.
3: Close the hatches, lock the doors.
2: But from there, we went to starting the church, putting on a great Blue Christmas show at the Jack Singer Concert Hall, and all these were risks. You know, they were adventures.
3: Yep, that's right. Sometimes not knowing what's around the corner is, you know, it is living on the edge.
2: And one of our greatest adventures was our trip to Nashville. I know we wanted to put together your gospel CD, and your dream was to have Elvis's Imperial singing on it with you. And we talked about it and finally said, yep, we're doing this. And away we went.
3: Yep, Southern fritters and gravy and chicken.
2: Fried chicken.
3: Yeah.
2: And Joe Mascayo touring us around Nashville. That was an adventure. And all this culminated in having the Imperial sing on your CD and including on this great gospel medley you've put together.

0: Great job on that song, Bruce, and what a wonderful adventure that was. And you know, through the course of our lifetimes, I think we all look for adventure and things to experience. And as Edmund Hillary, the great explorer, said, it's not the mountain you're conquering, it's yourself.
1: Absolutely. You know, another great explorer, Ernest Shackleton, is known for his great expedition down to the Arctic and met with adversity and shone through with great bravery. And it was also a spiritual adventure for him. But I guess when they were setting out, he put out an ad, men wanted for hazardous journey, small wages, bitter cold, long months of complete darkness, constant danger, safe return doubtful, honor and recognition in case of success.
0: Wow. Now there's a classified ad that I may not have answered. But Shackleton, there's a familiar name.
1: Absolutely. Well, my good friend, who's now passed on, Bill Shackleton, was related to Ernest Shackleton. And boy, he sure had a lot of stories of some great adventures that he went through.
0: He sure did. And it's always nice to have his wife, Audrey, join us and share some of those.

0: stories that touch the heart. Here's another great story from Your Graceland.
1: For our next section of the program, Stories from Your Graceland, I have my good friend Audrey Shackleton back in the studio. Welcome, Audrey.
2: Thank you, Bruce, and thank you for inviting me again. This is wonderful.
1: Well, it's great to have you here. And, you know, one of the things that I remember talking to you and your husband Bill about is how both of you are such great storytellers, and that there's something sacred to telling a story right. And while Bill is passed on now to that great happy hunting ground,
2: right?
1: We still remember the times with him, and I certainly remember very fondly my visits with you and Bill as being part of my Graceland.
2: That's very nice, Bruce.
1: And also, as I have heard many of your stories, and isn't it fantastic how you and Bill compiled these written accounts of your different trips?
2: Yes.
1: And you can look back on those. But I know that those trips were also about connecting with people, and there's a great story that Bill wrote down about a trip that you and your daughter BJ and him made with Wilf Carter.
2: Right.
1: And if you don't mind, I'd like to read just a portion that Bill scribed.
2: Right on, that's right.
1: To introduce that trip.
2: Yeah. Okay.
1: To us, Wilf was one of our closest friends and our buddy. To our daughter BJ, Wilf was Papa, and the two of them had the most wonderful of relationships. At the age of 5, BJ sang with Wilf at the Jubilee Auditorium in Calgary to a full house, and a year later, BJ, Audrey, and Wilf performed in Fort Smith, Northwest Territories, to a packed crowd for our Indian brethren, and it was all quite wonderful. He received no money for the latter show, and it was just another one of the many charitable events he gave.
2: That's right, Bruce.
1: Well, can you tell us a little bit more background to that story?
2: Okay. Well, you know, can I read what Bill wrote? Because Bill wrote a lot better than I can talk.
1: Sure.
2: And this happened, I'll tell you quickly, with the Lions Club. And my husband had a salesman up there. So they got connected. And it was all arranged that the Air Canada flew us up. And we put on the show at Fort Smith. And then they had a float plane take us out to Pilot Lake fishing. Because Wilf was a real fisherman. He loved it. He taught BJ and I how to fish. So our trip to Fort Smith afforded us all the opportunity to fly into the hinterlands of Northwest Territory and to Pilot Lake, which was a pristine wilderness. Our nearest neighbor was an Indian trapper 100 yards away. His name was Billy Barron, and we can tell stories about that man. And our next neighbor was 100 miles away. In our little log cabin, Bill has overrun with mice, which I can't stand. I'd rather see an elephant. But anyway, you get used to that too. Just look out the window and you forget all about it, Bruce.
1: Right.
2: It was a real test of living together. Wilf, Audrey, Bill, and BJ, we had a ball. Who could catch the most fish? Wilf always won on that one. And who would catch the biggest fish? We watched bears strolling the lake shore only 100 feet from our little fishing boat. It was beautiful. We watched eagles circle the clear blue sky above us and were fascinated to see them dive into the water, bring up a fish, and take it to their nest of eaglets. We were in God's own nature. See, Bill said we were in God's own nature.
1: Yeah.
2: I guess that was his Graceland.
1: You know, I believe it was. Makes me think of the song, "This Is My Father's World."
2: He created something spectacular for all of us.
1: God certainly did.
2: The days began with frost on the willows and crystals on the ice on the shoreline as we climbed out of our sleeping bags, started our wood fireplace. And by the way, Wilf always got up early and whistled all the time he was bringing in the firewood. But it was wonderful. And watched the moon set and the sun rise over our misty lake. With a smell of bacon and eggs frying, and guess who was doing that, Bruce? We looked forward to the day's adventure, and we were all at peace with the world. Wilf was in his element, and never seen him more relaxed and content. Billy Barron's, our Indian neighbor, showed us how to barbecue fish the native way. Dwayne, do you know how to do that? And he also hooked up his dog team to the sleigh and took Wilf and I on an exciting ride to the forest. He had about 7 or 8 dogs, and the dogs were always hungry. Uh-huh. And I'm telling you, I really prayed then for my Graceland, for Billy Barron to hold on to this dog. Anyway, would you believe we upset? But that was part of the fun.
1: Wow, rolling a dog sled. It's quite a story, Audrey, and a wonderful thing that you have it written down in Bill's own writing. And what was Wilf's take on the whole weekend?
2: Wilf said, "Bill and Audrey and BJ, I think this was one of the greatest adventures I've ever had."

0: And I understand that you were talking to Wilf's daughter, Carol, recently, Audrey.
1: That lives in Orlando. Uh-huh. Yes.
0: And how's she doing?
1: She's doing fine.
0: Great.
1: She'd like to come back to Alberta, and then I tell her how cold it is, and then she's, well, I'll think about that. But anyway, I phoned to tell her that I was singing at the auditorium, Carol, and Reverend Bruce asked me to help him and his daughter, Mary Jane, to sing You Are My Sunshine. And in the brochure, Bruce put in a picture of your dad and I, and it was in the book. So I'm going to send you that booklet. So a week later, a few days later, I come home and here was a message on my machine. And Carol was absolutely thrilled that we keep her dad's name alive.
0: Oh, that's
1: wonderful. And she loved the book. And she said, I love Reverend Bruce's picture. And if I was in Calgary, I think I'd go to his church. And that was
0: a
1: compliment.
0: Boy, coming from Wilf Cryer's daughter. Wow, I'm thrilled.
1: Well, she loved it. She really appreciated it.
0: Well, it's been great, Audrey, to have you on the show again and to share some of old Bill, as he calls himself, the storyteller. And I felt some of his presence with us today.
1: Thank you. And
0: so thanks so much for sharing another piece of your Graceland.
1: Thank you very much, Bruce. Thank you for having me. And God bless all the listeners.

0: And as I mentioned, Bill Shackleton is a relative of the great explorer Ernest Shackleton. And another quote from Ernest Shackleton from his book, Endurance, Shackleton's Incredible Voyage. We had seen God in his splendors, heard the text that nature renders. We had reached the naked soul of man.
1: Earth is our home, humanity is our family.

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0: While we were listening to that number, Bruce, I was thinking to myself, quite often we use quotations on this program, and I found one from A.A. Milne, the author of Winnie the Pooh, which I thought was quite cute. And to paraphrase, he suggests a quotation is a handy thing to have around. Saves one the trouble of thinking for himself. Quite a laborious task.
1: Well, and you know, talking of adventure, it doesn't always have to be laborious. It can be a lot of fun and kind of like romance and love. You've got a great song. Here's Larry and Dwayne Sands, I'll Be There.

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13: At 6:30 p.m. Mountain Daylight Time Saturday, Environment Canada has issued a tornado warning for South Central Alberta. Extra care and attention should be exercised in and around the following localities: Delia, Rumsey, Morin, Munson, Big Valley, and Endiang. Environment Canada meteorologists are tracking a severe thunderstorm that is possibly producing a tornado. Damaging winds, large hail, and locally intense rainfall are also possible. Take cover immediately if threatening weather approaches. 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
14: Phil Johnson. A survey not long ago on the religious life of Jews in Israel found that 67% identify as secular. So 2/3 of the Jewish population of Israel doesn't follow the God of Abraham, Isaac, and Jacob. Yet the Bible says that one day all Israel will be saved. Why the change? And why does God choose to save an entire nation? For that matter, how does knowing God's future plans help you right now? John MacArthur considers those questions today as he continues his current study, The Return and Reign of Jesus Christ. And here's John with today's lesson.
15: Now, when Israel is saved, what happens? What all is involved in their redemption? That is the theme of chapter 10. Just exactly what occurs? What are the constituent benefits of salvation? Feature number one, the first thing Israel will receive.
13: At 6:32 p.m. Mountain Daylight Time Saturday, Environment Canada has issued a tornado warning for South Central Alberta. Extra care and attention should be exercised in and around the following localities: Big Valley and Endiang. Environment Canada meteorologists are tracking a severe thunderstorm that is possibly producing a tornado. Damaging winds, large hail, and locally intense rainfall are also possible. Take cover immediately if threatening weather approaches. Please consult local media for more information.
15: Picture painted of Israel's dilemma. They've been obeying idols in their past. By the way, this is a reference to Israel's life before the captivity. This is in the past, because after the captivity, they had not entered idolatry. But they worshiped idols, and they followed diviners, the occult, fortune tellers, witchcraft, soothsayers, all of that. They were into that, just like our society today. They had their idols and their diviners, and their idols spoke in vain, and their diviners told lies and gave them false dreams and comforted them in vain. They went therefore out like a flock, and they were troubled because they were a flock without what? Without a shepherd. Ezekiel talks about this and how tragic it was in Israel's history to be without a shepherd. It says in Ezekiel 34 and verse 6, "My sheep wandered through all the mountains and upon every high hill. Yea, my flock was scattered upon all the face of the earth, and none did search or seek them. Therefore, ye shepherds, hear the word of the Lord. As I live, saith the Lord God, surely because my flock became a prey and my flock became food to every beast of the field, because there was no shepherd," and he's indicting the priests and the prophets here, "neither did my shepherds search for my flock, but the shepherds fed themselves and fed not my flock. Therefore, O ye shepherds, hear the word of the Lord. Thus saith the Lord God, behold, I am against the shepherds. I will require my flock at their hand and cause them to cease from feeding the flock. Neither shall the shepherds feed themselves anymore, for I will deliver my flock from their mouth, that they may not be food for them." He says, you in your selfishness and in your self-centeredness have used the flock to feed yourself. You've used them to make your money and to provide your food by all the offerings they bring, and you've never fed them at all, and I'm against you because you've left them to wander without a shepherd. But such a shepherd would come. Further in the chapter, in verse 23, Ezekiel says, verse 22, "Therefore will I save my flock. I will set up one shepherd over them, and he shall feed them, even my servant David." And of course, he has in mind, ultimately, greater than David. "He shall feed them, and he shall be their shepherd, and I, the Lord, will be their God." And then he closes by saying, "I, the Lord, have spoken it." There was a time when they didn't have a shepherd. This is what he's saying in verse 2. There was no shepherd. And then in verse 3, he says exactly what Ezekiel said. "Mine anger was kindled against the shepherds, and I punished the goats." And that's literally he-goats, and it's a term used in the Old Testament to refer to leaders. Sometimes it refers to the chiefs. It is used as a synonym for the chiefs in Israel in other passages. "I will punish the shepherds, and I will punish the chiefs, for the Lord of hosts has visited his flock, the house of Judah, and made them as his majestic horse in the battle." Now you say, wait a minute, what's going on? Now watch. Implied here is that what occurred in Israel's past, now watch this, what occurred in Israel's past, idolatry and the occult, for which God brought judgment on those shepherds, will occur again. And I think there is a latent prophecy here that the prophet sees in the future another idolatry in Israel, another involvement in the occult in Israel, because of the false leaders and the false teachers that will rise up in the future. And God will come again, and he will punish them in visiting his flock. He will literally turn his flock into a battle horse to act in judgment against these false teachers. You say, you mean that's actually going to happen in the future? I believe it is. You mean you believe that Israel is going to turn to worshiping idols and Satan and the occult? Yes. In fact, let me give you one illustration that'll remind you that you probably believe that too. With whom does Israel make a pact in the tribulation? Antichrist. What does Antichrist immediately do? He sets up in the midst of Jerusalem what? An image to himself.
13: At 6:37 p.m. Mountain Daylight Time Saturday, Environment Canada has issued a tornado warning for South Central Alberta. Extra care and attention should be exercised in and around the following localities: Torrington, Trochu, and Three Hills. Environment Canada meteorologists are tracking a severe thunderstorm that is possibly producing a tornado. Damaging winds, large hail, and locally intense rainfall are also possible. Take cover immediately if threatening weather approaches. 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
15: Zechariah is saying, but then in the end, God will look with mercy on his people, and he will take that very nation which has been victimized by these phony leaders, and he will turn that flock of helpless sheep into a battle horse that will do war against those very shepherds and destroy them. And Jesus Christ himself will ride, as it were, on the back of the battle horse, which is itself Israel. So there's coming a day when God's people are going to experience a delusion, a deception that's incredible. And believe me, God is even going to allow it. because he's going to allow, as it were, all hell to break loose right up to its limits. And when it's blown its last gasket, he's going to destroy it all. We know this is all the allowance of God because Isaiah 66:4 says, I also, watch this, talking about the end times, I also will choose their delusions, and I will bring their fears on them, because when I called, none did answer. When I spoke, they didn't hear, but they did evil before my eyes and chose that in which I delighted not. I will choose their delusions, says God. I'll bring them on. And so God is going to allow the world to come into a delusion, and Israel will be engulfed in it somehow. And God in his wonderful grace will come in the midst of that delusion with a true shepherd to offer to them. The true shepherd, as it were, will get on their backs as they are transformed into the battle horse, and they'll go out to conquer the ungodly. Verse 3 tells us essentially the same thing that we find in Isaiah and Ezekiel and the book of Revelation. Christ is going to come in judgment using the nation Israel as his war horse. In Zechariah chapter 12, we'll see this in detail as we go from verses 1 to 9. We won't take the time to read it right now. But in verse 9, it says, it'll come to pass in that day I'll seek to destroy all the nations that come against Israel. So God is going to use Israel as part of the force to destroy the nations. Chapter 14 of Zechariah tells us the very same thing, how he's going to come and fight against the enemy. A great principle here. The Lord is going to come and bring divine recompense and judge all oppressors. The end of verse 4 of chapter 10, all oppressors will be thrown out. So the divine Redeemer is part of Israel's redemption, the divine reign, wonderful blessing, both physical and spiritual, and divine recompense as God judges the ungodly and the false teachers. Fourth, divine restoration. Divine restoration. Verse 5. This is very simple. We'll look at it just briefly. And here the Holy Spirit promises them marvelous power. Look at verse 5. And they shall be like mighty men who tread down their enemies in the mire of the streets in the battle. And they shall fight because the Lord is with them, and the riders on horses shall be confounded.
13: At 6:41 p.m. Mountain Daylight Time Saturday, Environment Canada has updated a tornado warning for southeastern and south-central Alberta. Extra care and attention should be exercised. The following localities are included in the warning: Delia, Hanna, Spondon, Big Valley, and Endiang. Environment Canada meteorologists are tracking a severe thunderstorm that is possibly producing a tornado. Damaging winds, large hail, and locally intense rainfall are also possible. Take cover immediately if threatening weather approaches. Please consult local media for more information.
15: They'll literally trample their enemies in the mire of the streets because, verse 5, the Lord is with them. And verse 6, he is the one who will strengthen them. And the riders on the horses, that is the enemy, will be confounded. And the Hebrew word means they will be confused or they will be ashamed. It can mean either thing. And it probably means both. In their confusion, they will be ashamed of their inability to withstand and to be defeated. The world is going to go into a state of shock in the day when the King of Kings comes with his mighty people from Israel to win the great and final battle before the kingdom. By the way, Jeremiah 32:37 prophesies this very same thing. So this also appears in the former prophets. There's one interesting note. In verse 6, the house of Judah refers to the southern kingdom and the house of Joseph to the northern. And the beautiful thought is here that God is going to restore the whole nation, north and south, one nation with one destiny. That's God's plan. And he'll bring them, I like this, to place them. After it's all over, he'll place them. Boy, what a great message it is to the wandering Jew, isn't it? Who's been wandering for so many years all over the world. And I love this. They shall be as though I had never cast them off. It'll be just like it was

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1: I promise to do it, and I make a covenant only to keep it. No longer will I be related to them Lo Ruhama or Lo Ami, the periods of Israel's history when they were separated. But from now on, it will be you are my people and I am your God. And no longer will Ichabod be written. This great restoration brings what I've chosen to call divine rejoicing. The end of verse 7. This is what it says. And their heart shall rejoice as through wine. That's kind of good, isn't it? They're going to get happy like they've had just a little too much. Yea, their children shall see it and be glad. Their heart shall rejoice in the Lord. What a wonderful truth. Their heart shall rejoice in the Lord. Naturally, when God does all these things, when the Redeemer comes and everything begins to rain blessing and justice is meted against the enemy and restoration is brought to the nation, the natural response is joy. The joy here is intense. It's as if they had just had a little too much to drink. And the children are going to see it and they're going to chime in. And everybody's going to be happy and rejoicing in the Lord. You know, Isaiah predicted joy in the kingdom. You know, when you think about it for Israel, this would be pretty great. They've been through a lot of sorrow. Listen to what Isaiah said would happen in the kingdom. Rejoice with Jerusalem. Be glad with her, Isaiah 66:10. All ye that love her, rejoice for joy with her, all ye that mourn, that ye may nurse and be satisfied with the breasts of her consolation, that you may drink deeply and be delighted with the abundance of her glory. For thus saith the Lord, behold, I will extend peace to her like a river, and the glory of the nations like a flowing stream. Then shall you be nursed. You shall be born upon her sides and be dandled on her knees. In other words, Jerusalem is going to be the mother, and she will be the rich, and she will be the full, and everybody else will just kind of bounce on her knee. And the joy that she has will be transferred to us. As one whom his mother comforts, so will I comfort you, and you shall be comforted in Jerusalem. And when you see this, your heart will rejoice, and your bones will flourish like an herb.
2: At 6:46 p.m. Mountain Daylight Time Saturday, Environment Canada has updated a tornado warning for south-central Alberta. Extra care and attention should be exercised. The following localities are included in the warning: Rumsey, Morin, Munson, Torrington, Trochowan, Three Hills. Environment Canada meteorologists are tracking a severe thunderstorm that is possibly producing a tornado. Damaging winds, large hail, and locally intense rainfall are also possible. Take cover immediately if threatening weather approaches. Please consult local media for more information.
1: Whistle for them. Check out Isaiah 5:26 and you'll find another reference to that whistling of God. Why? Because I redeemed them. It's my plan, folks. It's all my plan. I did it. I'm going to bring them back. I'm going to gather them. And then he says, and they're going to increase as they have increased. What do you mean by that? Well, they've been growing ever since they went into Egypt. You remember in Exodus chapter 1, when they went into Egypt, they increased like mad. They really increased phenomenally. And he says, as they have increased in the past, and at this time there were many Jews, as they have increased in the past, they will increase perhaps commonly to what happened in Egypt, the phenomenal increase there. They're going to flourish in the kingdom. They're going to go like mad. They're going to populate. You see, now watch this. When Jesus comes at the end of the tribulation, those Jews that are redeemed will not die. They'll go into the kingdom in physical bodies. And they will occupy the earthly kingdom in their physical form. And they will have children. And they will live a long time. In fact, if someone dies at 100 years, they die a baby. So as long as they're living after the age when you can begin to reproduce, they will be having children. And the earth will literally proliferate with children. In fact, in Zechariah 2:4, it says, Jerusalem will be inhabited like a town without a wall because of the multitude of men in it. Now, before that happens, verse 9 says God has another plan. First, we'll sow them among the peoples. He's done that, hasn't he? From 70 AD, they were scattered and dispersed all over the world. He says, I'll sow them among the peoples.

0: and they'll remember me in far countries, and they'll return again, not alone, but with their children, and I'll bring them again out of the land of Egypt and gather them from Assyria. And those are just symbols of all the countries where they're scattered. And I'll bring them into the land of Gilead and Lebanon, and place shall not be found for them. There's going to be so many, they're going to be crowded all over the place. That's not just Zechariah's thoughts. Isaiah writes about that too, I think it is. Isaiah 54:1, sing, O barren, thou who didst not bear, break forth into singing and cry aloud, thou who didst not travail with child, for more are the children of the desolate than the children of the married wife, says the Lord. Enlarge the place of your tent. Now he's talking about the kingdom. He says, when you get in the kingdom, you better get a bigger tent. Even if you've never had a baby, you better widen the curtains and lengthen the cords and strengthen the stakes. There's going to be some population coming to that tent, some child bearing. In Isaiah 49:20, the children whom thou shalt have after thou hast lost the other shall say again in thine ear, the place is too narrow for me. Give me a place that I may dwell. Then thou shalt say in thine heart, who hath begotten me these, seeing I have lost my children and am desolate, a captive, and moving to and fro? And who hath brought up these? Behold, I was left alone. These, where had they been? In other words, all of a sudden the barren will flourish, and they'll say, how did this happen? I never could do this before. And thus says the Lord God, behold, I will lift up mine hand to the nations and set up my standard to the peoples, and they shall bring thy sons in their arms, and thy daughters shall be carried upon their shoulders. And kings shall be thy nursing fathers, and their queens thy nursing mothers. And he moves into a second area and says that not only will you be having children, but the whole world is going to be moving in, and you're going to have to make room for them. Now, in order to gather all these people when God whistles, and in order to make sure they all come a-running, God's going to have to remove some obstacles. And so in verse 11, he tells about that. And he says, he shall pass through the sea of affliction and smite the waves in the sea, and all the deeps of the river shall dry up. The pride of Assyria shall be brought down, and the scepter of Egypt shall depart. In other words, if he has to, the sea of affliction reminds us of the Red Sea when it was divided. The deeps of the river refer no doubt to the Nile, which is commonly designated by commentators in this context. And it would remind us of when the Jordan was divided. As God moves to bring him, if he has to, he'll dry up a sea. If he has to, he'll dry up a river. He'll smash the pride of a belligerent nation like he did of Assyria. He'll remove any kind of dominance that Egypt might want to hold or any other nation. And again, Assyria and Egypt were traditional enemies of Israel that speak of any nation that would try to withhold God from fulfilling his will. And so he comes in 11 to say, I'll wipe out any obstacle to get my people back. That's what he'll do. So what does God promise? All these wonderful things. And then finally and lastly, a divine renovation. I will strengthen them in the Lord, and they shall walk up and down in his name, saith the Lord. That verse simply says there will be a total and complete spiritual revival. Maybe you'd rather call it divine revival. They shall walk up and down in his name, says the Lord. Well, beloved, that's what's going to happen for Israel. That's the future. That's where history's going. It's great to know it, isn't it? And how infinitely greater it is to be a part of it. And we who know Christ will be there to experience it all.
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5: Welcome to a special edition of Classic Christian Gold. I'm Jim Chanel. On this program, we'll feature an interview I conducted with Rich Mullins shortly before he went home to be with the Lord the night of September 19th, 1997, in a vehicle accident outside Chicago. We'll ask him where he went to get alone with the Lord and the Bible, how he handled temptation, when people think of him, what he would want us to think, and we'll have a few closing words. All coming up on Classic Christian Gold. Also, we'll count down the top 10 Rich Mullins songs of all time. 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

Rich Mullins, his music, and his ministry. On Classic Christian Gold, I'm Jim Chanel. A number nine from 1993. If you're going through a rough time, let Jesus reach out and give you a holy, holy hug. Number nine.

0: the music and the ministry of Rich Mullins on Classic Christian Gold. I'm Jim Chanel. And shortly before he went home to be with the Lord, we asked him, where do you go to get alone with the Lord and the Bible?
1: God didn't really speak to Moses from the burning bush until Moses turned aside and looked.
0: Mm-hmm.
1: And I kind of think of the Bible as being a burning bush, and I kind of go, we sometimes need to turn aside and be willing to hear if God should choose to speak to us. And whatever else might happen, at least for the time that you're reading the Bible, you're not thinking about things that you oughtn't be thinking about.
0: Mm-hmm.
1: So I would say those places where I am most confident that I will certainly encounter God would be just in reading the scriptures, just in meeting with the church. And other than that, I don't have a lot of... And there's places where I get, like, goosebumps and, you know, where I have, like, great sensations. But I'm not sure that that's the same thing as really encountering Christ.

Rich Mullins, number 8 from 1990. As we count down his top 10 hits of all time on Classic Christian Gold, I'm Jim Chanel. At number 7 from 1987, his very first number 1 hit on Classic Christian Gold.

the music and ministry of Rich Mullins, featured on this special edition of Classic Christian Gold. I'm Jim Chanel. And number six from his top ten of all time, Jesus, You Were a Boy Like Me Once. Now I want to be a man like you someday. Number six on Classic Christian Gold.

0: Rich Mullins on Classic Christian Gold. I'm Jim Chanel. We asked him how he handled temptation.
1: I think that when I was a kid, I had this illusion that as you got older, temptation was less tempting. And because I just assumed that you just got too old and lazy to sin anymore. And it's kind of come as a shock to me that as a full-fledged adult kind of person, I still really, temptation is still pretty tempting. And so I was kind of depressed about that. I was kind of going, oh, wow, I would have, you know, what's wrong with me? Why haven't I outgrown this? What's, you know, there's something really lacking in my spiritual life. And kind of feeling a little bit depressed. And Beaker and I talked about it quite a bit. And the conclusion I came to is, you know, like Paul had a thorn in his flesh, and he prayed to the Lord three times, and the Lord wouldn't remove it. And God said, my grace is sufficient. I think a lot of times I want to be a good Nazarene, you know. I want it to become impossible for me to sin. And not being a Nazarene, I don't know if that's really possible. I'm not saying it's not. I'm just kind of going, I don't know that it is.
0: Mm-hmm.
1: It's at least outside of my own experience. But I think the thing that hit me really hard was that God has never gotten tired of my stumbling. God has never gotten tired of He's never gotten tired of me.
0: Mm-hmm.
1: And however worn out I might be on myself, however down I might be on myself, however aggravated I might be, however much I wish I was something that I'm not, he knew exactly who I was before he ever sent Christ to die for me. And he knew exactly how many sins I would commit in the course of my life, and he knew the sins that I would commit after I became a Christian. He knew the temptations I would have, the struggles I would have, from the day I was born till the day I died. That did not stop him from sending Christ.
0: Mm-hmm.
1: And sometimes we tend to think that once we've accepted Christ, once we've been baptized, once we've come into the church, once we've done all that, that all of a sudden it becomes like double jeopardy to sin. And we think, what is wrong with me that I haven't suddenly turned around? And I kind of go, you know what? I do know people whose lives were miraculously turned around. But I know a good many more people who have slowly grown into a holier way of life.
0: Mm-hmm.
1: And I kind of go, wouldn't we all love to just wake up one fine morning and be completely transformed? And there is a sense in which we are transformed because we're no longer alive. Our lives are now hidden with Christ in God. When God looks at us, he sees us as we are with Christ in him. He doesn't see us the way that we see ourselves. And I don't understand that. That's a very mysterious piece of writing, but it's biblical. And if we're going to take the Bible seriously, then that's as good a verse as any to start with. I just kind of go, someday I will go to sleep and I will wake up and be completely transformed. Someday I will wake up and I will be incorruptible. Someday I'll wake up, I'll have no diseases. I'll have no hang-ups. I'll have no infirmities. I'll have no desires that are unwholesome. I will have no expression of those desires that is outside of the providence of God. Someday I will be all those things that I want to be. But I won't be that because of my own work. I'll be that because of the work of God. Because God will finish what he started. For right now, I just need to be where I am. And when God has given me the grace to walk away from a temptation, I need to walk away as fast as possible. In fact, I should flee. When God has given me the grace to not be in a situation where I know I'm going to be tempted, I need to live in that grace and say, you know what? 10 years ago, there were things that I did that I no longer feel comfortable doing. That I no longer feel, that I no longer want. There, you know, you change, you grow up, and it's a slow process. And I guess one thing that I feel really good about is a real good friend of mine and I were just talking. We were kind of going over, a friend who's known me for years and years, what stuff we were really struggling with 10 years ago and what stuff we're struggling with now. And we were amazed at how similar our struggles are, only how you can look at 10 years ago, what was the behavior, what was the thing that we were doing that we were really going, oh God, please help me not to do this anymore. And then look at today, what is the thing we're doing? And I can see progress.
0: Mm-hmm.
1: So I kind of go, if only we can be as patient with ourselves as God is with us.
0: Amen.
1: Then I think therein is some kind of joy.

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Coming up, we'll hear his top five hits of all time. We'll ask him how he'd like to be remembered. And we'll share how he closed out the interview. Coming up next, right here on Classic Christian Gold.

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Rich Mullins number 5 from 1990 on a special edition of Classic Christian Gold. I'm Jim Janelle. You know the Bible always says it best? Psalm 2 verses 1 through 5. Why do the nations rage and the people imagine a vain thing? The kings of the earth set themselves and the rulers take counsel together against the Lord and against his anointed, saying, let us break their bands asunder and cast away their cords from us. He who sitteth in the heavens shall laugh. The Lord shall have them in derision. And then shall he speak unto them in his wrath and vex them in his great displeasure. If God be for us, who can be against us? Here's Rich Mullins, number 4, from 1990 on Classic Christian Gold.

the music and the ministry of Rich Mullins on Classic Christian Gold. I'm Jim Chanel. You know, you can be forgiven no matter what you've ever said or ever done. Just ask Jesus to come into your heart, into your life, and accept what he did on the cross 2,000 years ago as payment for your sins. It's the most important decision you will ever make in your entire lifetime. If you do that, let us know. We'll send you a booklet to get you going in your walk with the King of Kings and Lord of Lords. His name is Jesus. We'll even send you a Bible if you say, hey, I need a Bible. Our address is Classic Christian Gold, P.O. Box 9191, Naples, Florida, U.S. of A., 34101. That is Classic Christian Gold, P.O. 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A Rich Mullins song checks in, number 3, from 1998.

0: when people think of Rich Mullins, what would you like for us to think?
1: Just as good as you can.
0: He was a studious guy, right?
1: Well, I wouldn't want to be thought of as a student. That's for sure. I think there's little possibility that would ever happen. I don't know. I think that the thing that would be the best, if you could only be one thing, I think you should be a great lover. I think you should love people deeply, and you should love them sincerely, and you should be pure in that love. You should be unselfish about it. And I think if someone was going to remember me one way or the other, I would like for them to say, well, you know, I can't remember a whole lot of details. I just know that he really loved me.
0: Mm-hmm.
1: And that he really loved people. I don't know if that ever happens in someone's life, though, or not. Mm-hmm. So it could be a pipe dream.

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0: of music and the message of Rich Mullins, number two from 1992 on Classic Christian Gold. I'm Jim Chanel. Now, before we hear the number one Rich Mullins song of all time, here's how we closed out the interview that day.
1: Brother, it's been great. I'll tell you what, I'm just sitting here thinking about you and your different, unique personality, which is a plus, okay? And I was just thinking that you're a prime example, A, as far as I'm concerned, of how God does not make cookie-cutter Christians. He takes us where we are and uses that unique personality that he's given each and every one of us to use whatever skills he decides to give us for his honor and his glory. And I'd have to say you'd be Exhibit A, and that's a great exhibit, brother.
2: Well, thank you very much.
1: Amen. We love you, brother.

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AM 700 The Light. Thanks for tuning in to Weekends with Evan. So this is the weekend that our southern neighbors are celebrating their big 250. Yeah, it was around 250 years ago that a 33-year-old lawyer with an idealism for individual freedom as fiery as his red hair took some weeks to write a document. The document, many historians argue, one of the most significant and influential written documents in world history. And that's the U.S. Declaration of Independence, written by Thomas Jefferson. Now, there's always one line that stood out to me in the Declaration. It said, "All experience hath shown that mankind are more disposed to suffer, while evils are sufferable, than to right themselves by abolishing the forms to which they are accustomed." In other words, to simplify it, most people believe, better the devil you know. And they had to know what a huge step they were taking. Most residents of the American colonies at that time, they spent their lives with their identity as part of the monarchy. They were British subjects with a shared culture and history. Many were proud of it. It was all they had ever known. That made it all the more significant that they were tearing up the status quo and choosing to start something new. It was a bold and daring move, yet they did it. 56 influential men at the time signed an edited version of Thomas Jefferson's Declaration, knowing that the only way they wouldn't be killed for doing so, all they had to do was win a war against the world's most powerful military at the time. Yeah, pretty brave. And their gambit worked out as they started what arguably became the most influential and consequential country in world history to date. And in part, because they rejected the notion, better the devil you know.

0: 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And I love the music and the songs that you play.
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Hey, thanks for tuning in to Weekends with Evan on this first weekend of Stampede. 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

AM 700 The Light. Hey, it's Weekends with Evan. Well, recently in Wisconsin at a water skiing event, one water skier impressed people going around on stilts. Yeah, he was water skiing on stilts. Oh, but there's more. He's 85 years old. Yeah, Glenn Sperry, 85 years old. He's been water skiing a long time. He even invented a move called the double-double jump, and he actually holds the world record for stilt skiing at 10 feet and 6.5 inches. Yeah, when asked if he's just going to go as long as his body lets him, Glenn replied, "Exactly. God has the control in all this, and that's what determines it." So there you go. Glenn, definitely an impressive individual. I can't even water ski now, let alone age 85.

Some say legends are myths, things that don't exist. At AM 700 The Light, we're going to provide some evidence of a legend right now.

AM 700 The Light. That was Charlie Daniels here on Stampede Weekend. Hey, I hope you stay tuned. Coming on after 9, we have our Saturday night special. That's when we play a song that's not normally part of our set list. Tonight, we're going to hear from the artist that composed the song we just heard. And it's one that I've been actually waiting for a reason to play it for a few years, actually. And tonight, I have the reason. Stay tuned shortly after 9.

I will sing the Lord's praise, for he has been good to me. This is AM 700, The Light.

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AM 700 The Light. Thanks for tuning in to Weekends with Devin. As it's just after 9 on Saturday, it's time for our regular special at this time, the Saturday Night Special. And that's when we play a song that's not normally part of our set list. We're going to hear from an artist. It's been a long time since I played him in this spot, but one of the key, influential artists in Christian music, at least in its early days. We're going to hear from Rich Mullins. He's the artist probably best known for the worship classic Awesome God, as well as Step by Step. He also wrote the song Sing Your Praise to the Lord, which I believe pretty much launched the career of Amy Grant. Rich was a very unique guy, a Christian musician. He was open about his struggles with alcohol addiction and depression. Somewhat countercultural, he went off and moved to a remote Navajo reservation in New Mexico to teach them music. He put out a string of albums starting from about 1986 until 1995. Then, sadly, in 97, on a way to a benefit concert, he was a passenger in a vehicle that went out of control, and Rich was taken home, leaving his final album to be released in 98, a year after his passing. Now, as it's the 250th anniversary of America's birthday today, probably the most round number I'll live to see, I've actually been waiting for years for a reason to play this song. This is a very folk-inspired song. It's not really an anthem, but more Rich talking about how his history and identity is wrapped up in America. But it seems to put most emphasis on the fact that God loves him in America, which I would suggest is him saying that where you are is kind of secondary to that most important fact. Just my light interpretation. So from his 1993 album, A Liturgy, A Legacy, and A Ragamuffin Band, here's Rich Mullins with Here in America, our Saturday night special on this 4th of July on AM 700 The Light.

I think the key line in that song is, "But I am home anywhere, if you are where I am." That was Rich Mullins, Here in America, our Saturday night special here on AM 700 The Light.

0: it's really uplifting when you're going through trials and temptations, and you feel like you're out of hope when you hear that song playing on the radio. It just all of a sudden just gives you peace, and you feel God and His presence, and it's just so uplifting.
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AM 700 The Light. You're listening to Weekends with Evan. One of the things I have liked about the Stampede in recent years is the Monster Energy Compound. Now, that's where they have motocross shows every day. So if there's maybe an adrenaline junkie in your family who likes watching people doing crazy dangerous stunts on noisy dirt bikes, they have multiple 20-minute shows throughout the day, pretty much every day of the Stampede. So keep your eye out for the Monster Energy Compound. It's free with admission to the Stampede. And I definitely prefer the noisy bikes there as opposed to going by my window at 2 in the morning.

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AM 700 The Light. Hey, thanks for tuning into Weekends with Evan. So maybe if you're from outside of Calgary, looking for something else to do around Stampede Week, there's something you can do right by the Stampede grounds, actually, and it doesn't actually cost any extra. Just south of the Stampede grounds, south of the Earlton entrance, there's Reeder Rock Gardens. Now, this is actually the grounds of William Reeder, who was one of the early Calgary Parks Department head, and it got awarded the Green Flag Award, which is an international accreditation given to publicly accessible parks and green spaces. Now, there's actually thousands of different plant species in the gardens. William Reeder, back in the day, he used to bring plant species from all over the world and see if he could grow them in Calgary, and his old house is still there. And it's a cafe that you could maybe grab a bite if you want to pay non-Stampede Park prices for something to eat. So again, just south of the Stampede grounds is Reeder Rock Garden. An interesting attraction if you're seeing Calgary for the first time, or maybe if you're a longtime resident as well.

songbook of history is vast and large, and it takes a legend to survive. Here's a legend for you to cozy up to on AM 700, The Light.

Where else are you going to hear the king of rock and roll these days but AM 700 The Light? Hey, thanks for tuning in to Weekends with Evan. So, are Canadians nicer than Americans? Yeah, I have some thoughts on that. I'll share them coming up shortly after 10.

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The Light.

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In the morning light, I don't wanna run from pain. 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

AM 700 The Light. Hey, thanks for tuning in to Weekends with Evan. So today, our friends south of the border, they're celebrating their 250-year anniversary as a country. Probably the most significant number I'll live to see. And I thought I'd talk a little bit about the difference between Canadians and Americans and how my view was sharpened through travel. So growing up, I heard stories from a social studies teacher when I was younger about how Europeans mistook him for an American and accused Americans of being rude. And that's a comment I heard echoed through other Canadians through the years. Now, Canadians are the nice ones. But when I'd travel to the U.S., now mind you, usually Western or Southern states for context, my experiences left me questioning this. Now, Americans, in general, they were louder in a way that may seem rude in other places, more outspoken in public. Yet I found people were far more likely to just converse with a stranger than I'd find in Canada. I even had a young woman I didn't know initiate chit-chat in the line at Walmart. Or another time, as I once mentioned on the show, I got talking to a retiree in Butte, Montana, wound up inviting me to join his family for lunch at a restaurant, and they paid for this traveler. So I had to conclude through my experiences that Canadians consider politeness to be nice, not inconveniencing people, saying sorry in public. But Americans, they do nice differently. They do it through being outgoing, hospitable, or kind. So there you go, just a conclusion I drew from my experiences. But of course, these are generalizations. Your mileage may vary.

AM 700 The Light. Hey, thanks for tuning in to Weekends with Evan. One of the reasons a number of people go down to the Stampede is, of course, to try the Midway food. I thought I'd mention two things that kind of caught my eye this year. The first one, simple but effective, I'd say. The Mini Donuts Factory has triple chocolate mini donuts. These are chocolate mini donuts topped with chocolate syrup and finished with Pocky sticks. And staying in the dessert vein, Funnel Cakes is selling matcha deep-fried Oreos. Matcha, a very popular ingredient these days. These are Oreos dipped in a matcha-infused batter, fried, and dusted with icing sugar. So once again, for those with a sweet tooth out there, two foods you might want to try at the Calgary Stampede this year.

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AM 700 The Light. Hey, it's Weekends with Evan. Well, humans aren't the only ones benefiting from modern 3D printing technology. Yeah, in Mississippi, a box turtle named Moses, he showed up at the Mississippi Aquarium in bad shape. He was missing his hind legs after being hit by a car. What they were doing was they were taping marbles to his underside to help him roll around, but he wasn't moving with the greatest of ease. Well, a new employee called John Austin White, he'd only been on the job for 1 week, and they tasked him with trying to create something that would allow Moses the turtle to get around easier. So he went to work and designed three prototypes. Eventually, one worked good of this kind of wheeled device that Moses gets strapped into. They 3D printed it, and now the box turtle essentially has a wheelchair, helping him get around much easier and in style. Yeah, unfortunately in the South, turtles are often hit crossing the road. I've been down there, and one of the more amusing things I thought I saw there was turtle crossing signs on the side of the road. But it's good to see humans using technology for the betterment of reptilian creatures as well.

The history of spiritual music has paved the way for the artist you love today. AM 700 The Light pays tribute to another spiritual music legend.

was Charlie Pride on AM 700 The Light. Thanks for tuning in to Weekends with Evan. Don't forget to stay tuned to our Storyteller program coming on at 11. I'll be back tomorrow night at 8. Hope you can join me then. Have a good night.

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1: Home was not safe. Home was unstable. Because I never knew what I was walking into. My dad going to be drunk or he's not going to be drunk. Was he going to have a party going on there or wasn't he? You know, it was, I hated the weekends. Because every weekend would we have to load up and go to somebody's house so he could get drunk. And then pray that we made it home safely because he's driving us and going about 90 miles an hour. Or was he going to be violent? Was he going to abuse my mom? What was going to happen?
2: Stai Gute, welcome, my friends, to The Storyteller, where you'll find First Nations people from across Native North America who are following Jesus Christ without reservation. On today's program, we'll hear from a Cherokee woman who understands the pain and shame that alcohol brings into the home. But she also knows something about forgiveness and what it means to be set free.
1: My name is Tammy Jackson. I am a member of the Eastern Band of Cherokee Indians, and we reside on the Cherokee Indian Reservation in Cherokee, North Carolina. I was born and raised on the reservation in Cherokee, and both my parents are Cherokee. I'm half Cherokee. I'm not a full blood. Life growing up was basically just pretty carefree. We didn't worry about, we just went freely. We ran, you know, the things that you have to endure now with security and watching where your kids are and all that kind of stuff. We would just walk all around the dirt roads. We're barefooted half the time, you know, running around. We didn't wear shoes, you know, through the summer because you didn't need them. We had apple trees. My grandfather had an apple tree orchard that went along the road. We would climb in those trees. We played softball, rode horses. You know, we just hung up. Then my grandma had a big hill behind her house. And she had, where she had 10 kids, she had these long clotheslines. And we used to run through them and go up there where the grapes are. And then when you weren't doing anything, they had you in the garden, making you weed the garden and stuff you didn't like to do like that. It was just a really fun time, you know, other than the other, you know, that's the positive side. The bad side is going home to an alcoholic home. You know, that's where that kind of subsides and you're like, you don't want to go home. I didn't want to go home. I spent a lot of time with my grandmas because I did not want to be home because home was not safe. Home was unstable because I never knew what I was walking into. My dad going to be drunk or he's not going to be drunk. Was he going to have a party going on there or wasn't he? You know, it was, I hated the weekends because every weekend would we have to load up and go to somebody's house so he could get drunk and then pray that we made it home safely because he's driving us and going about 90 miles an hour. Or was he going to be violent? Was he going to abuse my mom? What was going to happen? It was just an unsafe world, you know, at times. So that kind of darkens your childhood a bit, you know, embarrassment, shame. When Tommy drove home from, we were on the school bus coming home, and our dad was supposed to be working out of town. And we pull up, and people on the school bus, and we're on the school bus getting out, and there's this person at our trailer with the door wide open, passed out. And I looked at my brother, and I'm like, who is that? You know, we're afraid to get off the bus because we think somebody's broken into our house, and there's a drunk man passed out there. And turned out it was my dad. He'd gotten his car stolen in Tennessee. And so one of his buddies brought him home and dropped him off. And there he was passed out. And you try to kind of escape from it. And my grandmothers were my escape. And they're the ones who probably had the greater influence on me with the gospel because I was with them. My father professed to be a believer, but we're not for sure that he was because he was an alcoholic. And my mother stayed at home a lot to take care of him, to be there with him with all the issues and things that we had going on, to kind of hold the household together. But my father was taken to church as well because his father was a deacon, and they were very much involved in church, but never saw any fruit to his life. He was in the Vietnam War, and when he got back, things were just so different. What we've discovered is that it was really, at that time, what the veterans department called it was alcoholism. Basically, that was it. But the problem was really the alcoholism with post-traumatic stress disorder. And so when he was 33 and my mother was 30 and I was 12, my father committed suicide. And so that left her to raise me and my two brothers. My youngest brother was 13 months old, so he's never really known my father at all. I was playing basketball. We have youth sports league, and I was at basketball practice. And me and my cousin and my mom was supposed to pick us up that day. We were at the Civic Center. And we finished practice and stuff, and nobody was there to pick us up. And we kept waiting and waiting, and she'd say, go in there and call. So I'd go in there and get on the phone and call, and I called, and I called, and I called, and nobody'd answer the phone. And we called my grandma's, and nobody answered the phone. We couldn't get anybody to answer the phone, and we didn't have a clue what was going on. And then all of a sudden, my Aunt Edie shows up at the Civic Center and says, I came to pick you girls up. And she has this look in her eye and in her face, and I'm like, you know, what's going on? And I can't remember if she was the one who told us or told me, or I got to my grandma's, because everybody was at my grandma's, my grandma Jackson's. That's my dad's mother. And I think they told me when I got there. And I think part of it was sadness, but also a sense of relief. It was over. And my mom, if you were sitting here talking to her, she would say she was at the place where she had been praying that God would free her from. She had to have some relief. And I think I was really afraid he was going to kill her. And I know if he had killed her, he would have killed himself. And there we would have been with no parents, because he couldn't live without her. She was his sole support. He could not survive without my mom. That's why she wouldn't leave him. But it was just a sense of relief that it was over. You know, sad as it was over. I don't know about saying this without crying. I hated him. And I was upset with my mom because she wouldn't leave. She would never leave him. And I begged her to leave. And she wouldn't. But as we got older, we talked about it, and she told me, because I confronted her, I was very angry. I went through a really angry stage with her as an adult. I never would stand up to her. I did everything my mama told me to do. The only time I failed her is when I got pregnant. And I was the oldest. She relied on me a lot. I didn't have a childhood sometimes, because she admitted, she's apologized over and over for that, because she needed my help. I'm sorry. Sometimes it's just hard to deal with. But I hate that I hated him. But things were just so bad. It was just so bad. It was hell. And I always felt like I was messing up around him. I never felt like I did anything right. And when he was sober, he didn't talk. He would just be there. But, you know, what's helped me a lot is to understand post-traumatic stress disorder. Because my son has that as well, because he got that when he was in Afghanistan. You know, I didn't understand as a child none of what my dad was enduring. All I know is that we couldn't go to fireworks. He had flashbacks. He had all this stuff about, he had pictures of people he killed. It was a lot of bad stuff. But we had to suffer through it. And like I said, I'm better about it now, because I've learned how much pain he was in. He was in a lot of pain. And he just hated life. It was just so hard for him. And my dad wasn't like that before he went into the military. Yeah, he drank some, but the alcoholism escalated when he got back, because he couldn't cope. He didn't know how to deal. And so he just drank, and he just drank to forget. We've talked about how much pain he was in. And he talked about killing himself a lot. And we just never knew that it would ever happen. And it did happen. He killed himself in our house. But I couldn't get to know the man. I mean, my brother, Jerry, my middle brother, he spent more time with him than I did because my dad was sometimes like a big kid. He was the life of the party. This was before things got really severe. And he would take my brother, Jerry, go-kart riding, and they'd go to the races and motorcycles and all that kind of stuff. But I just always tried to escape. I just wanted to stay away from it because I did not like it. I remember people making comments to me, family friends or my dad's friends and stuff, and say, how come Tammy never smiles? They always told me I was just an unhappy child. But I didn't have much to smile about because I didn't like the way life was. I didn't like it. But you work through it and you go on. And I thank God that he has done what he's done for me to help heal me. And I couldn't ask my dad to forgive me for how I felt when he died because he was already dead. But I've learned through counseling and stuff that I could still ask for forgiveness from God without him here. You know, that I asked the Lord to forgive me that I felt like that about my father because I didn't want to feel that way. That it wasn't right. And so God freed me from that bondage, you know. It was really weird that when I got to this place, it was through that relationship that broke with the guy I thought I was going to marry. My heart was so broken. But through that, God used that as a process to help me realize I had this issue with this guy who broke my heart, but my dad had also broken my heart, and that I had to forgive both these men. And so it was a lot of tears. It was a lot of I mean, like I said, there was times I couldn't get out of bed, but through this, through prayer, through counseling, through the Word of God, I was able to be freed from it because I, like I said, my dad wasn't sitting there in front of me for me to say, forgive me for how I've hated you and felt towards you about what you did. But I could say that to God, you know, just me, and there was nobody there. It was just me saying to God, you know, Lord, I want to forgive my father. I want to be freed from the past and freed from the fact of how my childhood was, because it's over and it's settled and I want to be free from it. And I had to forgive my ex-boyfriend for him hurting me like he had. And, you know, and I was able to say that to him, though. You know, he's still alive. But at some point, God opened the door for him to call me. And we talked, and, you know, he actually asked me to forgive him for how he treated me and how he hurt me. And I said, well, I have to ask you the same. I said, because I wasn't perfect in the relationship, and I'm sorry, you know. So God's given me opportunities to reconcile as my heart heals in different ways. So I'm blessed to be able to say that.
2: Many people have suffered unjustly at the hands of others. Perhaps you have too. Jesus Christ understands more than you know. In fact, Jesus suffered because of us and for us. He willingly went to the cross for our wrongdoing so that we wouldn't have to face God's judgment and so that we could be forgiven and set free. 3 days later, God raised him up from the dead, proving that justice was satisfied. Do you want to be forgiven? Do you want to be set free? God tells us in His Word, if you confess with your mouth that Jesus is Lord and believe in your heart that God has raised Him from the dead, you will be saved. 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
15: Well, you fought off all the kids, so I'm sure the veterans are very happy.
16: 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You know, it's a great day for me as a Christian, too, celebrating the resurrection of Jesus Christ. 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

0: Hello, everyone. My name is Barry Sharp, and together with Bill Wilms, thank you for joining us. We hope you'll be encouraged today as we meet with another outstanding athlete from the world of sport who enjoys a special relationship with the Lord Jesus Christ.
1: 1987 was a very special year for our guest today, Barry. It was a time in which our guest won arguably the most coveted award in all of golf, and that is the U.S. Open Golf Championship in San Francisco at the Olympic Club. And I know we're honored and very pleased to have Scott Simpson as our guest today on our program. Thanks for being here, Scott.
2: Well, great to be here.
1: Scott, obviously a tremendous win, one of the majors. Not only have you won that tournament, there's been others in your career. You've won over $5 million in career earnings. It's just a great career that you've had, and we're happy to have you up in Vancouver here.
2: Yeah, it has been a great career beyond anything I would have ever expected.
1: Would you agree, is the U.S. Open, Scott, probably considered the tops of the four majors?
2: Well, it's always the tournament I wish to win, really. That'd be my dream come true, is win the U.S. Open, but it depends on the player. I'm sure Davis Love, you know, with his dad being a PGA professional, you know, probably the PGA means as much as anything for him to win. And Larry Mize grew up in Augusta. And for him to win the Masters, I think, was, you know, his dream come true. And, you know, a lot of foreign players, I think the British Open would be their tournament of choice. But they're all, you know, a reason that they're called the majors. They're just great, great tournaments.
1: 1991 was also a very big year. Scott lost the U.S. Open in a playoff to Payne Stewart. Why do you think, Scott, that you have been so successful and are always considered a major threat in the U.S. Open Championship?
2: Well, I think I've just been fortunate to play really well there at that time of the year. And I think the other reason is because I do hit the ball pretty straight. And when I'm playing well, I've got a good short game. And you have to keep a good attitude. You know, it's a frustrating week with all the rough and the fast greens, and you know, it's always a course where par is going to be a good score. And I guess that's why I've been able to play well.
1: I'll never forget the announcers, even on television at the time, saying, Scott, you're playing the 72nd hole, the 18th at Olympic Club. And there was certainly a piece about you. There was, here you are in the biggest tournament in the world, and you're playing the last hole, and everything seems to be calm. Whether things were churning inside or not, which I'm sure they were, certainly I know that there is a piece that that you have. And as a matter of fact, I've read where you admire the peace and the joy that Byron Nelson has in his life, even at 80 years old. The nature of our program, as we've talked about, is a given opportunity for an athlete like yourself to tell a story about your life, your spiritual walk, where you were at. And I know that the peace and the joy, Scott, that you have in your life is not by coincidence, is not by accident. I think you found it. I think you searched for it and came to the conclusion that you did find some answers. And we'd like you to share a little bit of that with our listeners, please.
2: Yeah, well, I grew up in a really good home in San Diego, but not a Christian home. And when I met my wife-to-be in high school, she was a Christian. And I was determined to do everything I could to prove her wrong and to prove that there was no reason to believe in that. So it was kind of an intellectual quest to do that. And Morris Itowski on the tour is also from San Diego. And he being Jewish and then being a Christian, we used to argue about things all the time. And so he finally invited me to an open discussion group we had on tour, which is where you could ask any question you wanted about God or life. And I had a lot of questions, and that was in 1981. So I really enjoyed it just because we had a chance to ask questions and get Christian responses. And it was over a period of 3 years where I just wanted to find out what was true or not. I'd been to Japan and looked at Buddhism and found that intriguing. And there's a lot of, you know, people that have sincere beliefs in a lot of different religions out there. And I wasn't sure if any of them were true, but I wanted to know if anything was true. And so it was in 84 when I read a little book called More Than a Carpenter by Josh McDowell. And he went over the same kind of spiritual journey I did, where it just took proof as far as whether Jesus was who he claimed to be. And it eventually came down to the fact that Jesus claimed to be God. So he was either lying or he was either a lunatic or else he was the Lord that he claimed to be. And then I became convinced intellectually that it was true, and so I trusted Christ in 1984 for my salvation. And it's nice to know that no matter whether I missed the cut in the Vancouver Open or whether I play good and win the U.S. Open, that I've got an answer for that six-foot hole one day, and I'm going to be with God for all eternity. And I know it's true. God gives us the reasons, gives us the facts, and that was really encouraging to me. So it was a three-year journey, really, of asking every question I could think of Larry Moody, who leads our Bible study on tour, and trying to prove it wrong and gradually becoming convinced it was true. And it wasn't to help my golf game. My golf game was going great. But I think indirectly it did help my golf game because of that inner peace that Christ promises us if we follow him. And so I know during the U.S. Open in 87 that I was actually struggling the week before with my golf game and getting mad at myself and everything, and we had a Bible study on true contentment, and that can only come through a relationship with Jesus Christ. And it doesn't depend on whether you win the U.S. Open, whether you miss cuts, or how you stand on the money list, because all those things, they're going to fade away eventually, you know, and it's been 10 years now since that U.S. Open win. But I remember having a lot of peace and contentment that week, and I think that enabled me to go out there, and the pressure is great. I mean, I was really nervous. You know, I had Watson breathing down my back and ended up making three birdies the back nine and a great save on 17 and holding him off by one shot. But I was really nervous, but I did have that peace, and it's kind of funny afterwards when the press asks you, you know, gosh, you know, you never won a major before. How come you seem so relaxed and calm and peaceful out there? And I said, it's because my contentment comes from Christ, not whether I win or lose this tournament. And so they didn't really know how to handle that, you know, especially I'd only been a Christian for 3 years. And they were labeled me as the religious Scott Simpson, or else some people said I didn't care if I won or not, or, you know, they just didn't know what to do. But, you know, God does promise us that if we follow him, that he'll give us peace and contentment no matter what our circumstances. And I had it then in 87, and I also had it in 91 when I lost to Payne Stewart, when I had a two-shot lead with three to go, and ended up losing that and getting a playoff. And then, wouldn't you know, two-shot lead with three to go in the playoff. And he makes the putts, and I miss them, and he ended up winning. But the peace is still there, whether you win or lose. And it's just a great feeling knowing that you have that relationship with Jesus Christ, and that he really is here for us, and that it's not a religion, it's not what I need to do for God, but it's what he's already done for us, you know, and that, you know, knowing that I'm not perfect, but through grace and through mercy, that, you know, he goes ahead and is going to accept me the way I am, and as long as I put my faith and trust in him.
1: Well, that's wonderful, Scott. You mentioned Morris Satowski being important in your life. I know that our listeners, there's a lot of listeners that I'm sure have had these same kind of questions, the same kind of struggles, and are possibly being mentored or in some way spoken to by individuals. And I think it really is important that you have answers, if you don't find them yourself in the Bible, but you do have some kind of answers from people that you really trust. And I think you probably had an awful lot of trust in a guy like Morris Satowski that, hey, I mean, if this guy is telling me what he is telling me, it's really, there's got to be some meat behind that.
2: Yeah, because in Morris's case, he was one of the most liked guys on tour, and everybody loves Morris, and his actions were enough that it encouraged me to, you know, want to find out what made Morris tick. And you know, it was just he came to Christ through another caring friend, Don Pooley, who basically shared with him. And you know, it's always good to be able to talk to friends and ask them those questions, because if what Jesus said really is true, then it's the most important decision that any of us are ever going to make in our lives. You know, all eternity is going to be a long time. So I'm glad I had someone to ask those questions to.
0: Scott Simpson is our guest today on The Christian Athlete, My Story. And you know, Scott, much of what you and Bill have discussed so far today reminds me of what we read in the book of Acts, that wonderful gospel that serves as a bridge between Matthew, Mark, Luke, and John, and the rest of the New Testament. Bill and I found our mission statement in Acts chapter 4, verse 12, which reads, "Salvation is found in no one else, for there is no other name under heaven given to men by which we must be saved." And as you know, it's there where the Lord told his disciples in Acts 1, verse 8, "You will receive power when the Holy Spirit comes on you, and you will be my witnesses." Well, those witnesses, I believe, Scott, can also be athletes like you and Larry Mize and Steve Jones and Morris Itowski. Believers who have already accepted Jesus Christ as your Lord and Savior and are willing to serve as witnesses to others who are seeking answers to the questions of life on earth. Scott, from time to time, I'm sure there are other members of the PGA Tour and the Champions Tour, or just personal friends, who want to talk. And do you still feel comfortable outside the ropes when people come up to you and start asking questions about your faith?
2: Oh, I sure do. I love it when people ask questions, and I think if what God says is true and if the Bible's true, then it's got the answers for all those questions, and that we should encourage people to ask questions and to question their faith. And I don't think Jesus came down hard on Thomas, but gave him the proof after he was questioning. And yeah, I love people that ask questions, and I love discussing it, and just because I know that it is true.
3: I'm sure that there were many people who may have been surprised, Bill, when they saw headlines in the Vancouver paper that Scott was a Christian and was hanging tough, but that the fact that he was a Christian was a wonderful thing to see in a secular media.
2: Yeah, it was. I think, you know, nowadays I think there's more of an interest in those things, as, you know, sometimes the population gets a little older and you start thinking about not necessarily just achievement, but your security and where your significance is as a person. And, you know, I think there's two things that are going to really stand the test of time, which is people and your relationships and your family and God's Word. Those are the things that are going to be around forever.
3: God, we really appreciate you being with us. And, Bill, it's a joy to talk with another fellow Christian.
1: Boy, it's just been fabulous, and I know the time's gone by in a hurry. Scott, thanks for being on our program. Thanks for being in Vancouver, and come back soon.
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Good morning. I'm Mountain Mike. It's been said that in happy moments, praise God. In difficult moments, seek God. In quiet moments, worship God. In painful moments, trust God. But in every moment, thank God.

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0: the music has been awesome. I've been so, so blessed. Amazing, beautiful. It has just changed my whole morning. Thank you so much.
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2: During the North African campaign, a bunch of soldier boys had been on a long hike, and they arrived in a little town called Casino. The next morning, being Sunday, several of the boys went to church. A sergeant commanded the boys in church, and after the chaplain had read the prayer, the text was taken up next. Those of the boys who had a prayer book took them out, but this one boy had only a deck of cards, and so he spread them out. The sergeant saw the cards and said, "Soldier, put away those cards." After the services were over, the soldier was taken prisoner and brought before the

provost marshal. The marshal said, "Sergeant, why have you brought this man here?" "For playing cards in church, sir." "And what have you to say for yourself, son?" "Much, sir," replied the soldier. The marshal said, "I hope so, for if not, I shall punish you more than any man was ever punished." The soldier said, "Sir, I have been on the march for about 6 days. I have neither Bible nor prayer book, but I hope to satisfy you, sir, with the purity of my intentions." And with that, the boy started his story. "You see, sir, when I look at the ace, it reminds me that there is but one God. And the deuce reminds me that the Bible is divided into two parts, the Old and the New Testament. When I see the tray, I think of the Father, the Son, and the Holy Ghost. And when I see the four, I think of the four evangelists who preached the gospel. There was Matthew, Mark, Luke, and John. And when I see the five, it reminds me of the five wise virgins who trimmed their lamps. There were 10 of them, 5 were wise and were saved, 5 were foolish and were shut out. When I see the 6, it reminds me that in 6 days God made this great heaven and earth. When I see the 7, it reminds me that on the 7th day God rested from his great work. And when I see the 8, I think of the 8 righteous persons God saved when he destroyed this earth. There was Noah, his wife, their sons, and their wives. And when I see the 9, I think of the lepers our Savior cleansed, and 9 out of 10 didn't even thank him. When I see the 10, I think of the 10 commandments God handed down to Moses on a table of stone. When I see the king, it reminds me there is but one king of heaven, God Almighty. And when I see the queen, I think of the Blessed Virgin Mary, and the jack of knaves is the devil. When I count the number of spots on a deck of cards, I find 365, the number of days in a year. There are 52 cards, the number of weeks in a year. There are 4 suits, the number of weeks in a month. There are 12 picture cards, the number of months in a year. There are 13 tricks, the number of weeks in a quarter. So, you see, sir, my pack of cards serves me as a Bible, an almanac, and a prayer book. And friends, the story is true. I know. I was that soldier.

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Glad to spend some time with you this morning. I'm Mountain Mike. Not sure how you're feeling, but it's wonderful to know that though our feelings come and go, God's love for us doesn't.

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0: 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Pastor Garrett Moore teaches the Bible line upon line, chapter by chapter, showing what the Bible says and what it means for you personally.
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6: Esther, you are the most beautiful woman in Persia. You could be the next queen.
7: I don't want to be the next queen.
8: The king loved Esther more than all the women, and she found favor and kindness with him more than all the girls.
9: Behold, the new queen of Persia, Queen Esther!
10: What is this?
11: It is the edict that Haman has made to slaughter all the Jews on one day. You must tell Esther to go and plead with the king. Tell her to beg for the lives of her people.
7: I will go into the king, which is not according to the law. And if I perish, then I perish. I am going into the king.
12: My queen, you have not been called for.
7: I'm aware of that.
12: Do you know what will happen?
7: I'm going into the king. Please open the door.
12: Please, my queen.
7: I'm going in.
13: Have the ships ready or not.
12: Esther?
7: My king.
11: Oh, no. Queen Esther?
8: The king gazed at this uninvited guest, and his fingers tightened on his golden scepter.
12: My queen.
8: So Esther came near and touched the top of the scepter.
11: Oh, I'm too old for this sort of thing.
12: What is troubling you, Queen Esther? What can I do for you? Even if it is half the kingdom, it shall be given to you.
7: If it pleases the king, I would like for you and Haman to come tonight to the banquet that I have prepared.
12: Bring Haman quickly, that we may do as Esther desires.
14: Prince Haman, I am quite sure that there is no longer any way for anyone to connect Bigthan to you.
15: I think you fail to realize that even if they could, it wouldn't matter now. There is no one who can stand against me.
14: I do not think it wise to be so confident.
15: Things have turned out better this way. He is still king, and I act in his name.
16: Prince Haman.
15: What is it?
16: A message from the king. Queen Esther has requested the presence of the king and Prince Haman at a banquet today that the queen will prepare.
15: That the queen? Yes, of course I will be there. That will be all,
16: my prince.
14: The queen?
15: Oh, this is perfect. The queen recognizes my position. She knows where the power rests.
14: Or in whom the power rests.
15: Indeed. In whom. I must go and prepare for the banquet.
8: So the king and Haman came to the banquet which Esther had prepared.
15: The statues were all cast in solid gold. He asked me if I wanted one, and I said, I do. He asked me which one, and I told him, all of them, you fool, all of them.
17: Esther, it is time. My curiosity will give me no relief. What is your request?
18: Even to half of the kingdom.
7: If I have found favor in the sight of the king...
18: You have, my queen, like no other before you.
7: If it pleases you to grant my petition, I would like you and Haman to come to another banquet tomorrow that I will prepare for you.
15: Oh,
7: and
15: yes,
7: then I will make my request.
15: Yes.
18: We will be there, of course. Haman, you will join us.
15: It would be the greatest of honors. I thank you, my queen.
9: Make way for Haman the Magnificent!
14: Why would she do a thing like that? Why two banquets in 2 days?
15: Is it too much to imagine that I am a charming guest?
14: No, not at all.
15: Is it too much to imagine that she knows the power behind the king?
14: Well, I suppose not, but Something seems odd.
15: There is nothing odd in the world, Satar. I have risen to the level of the king. There is nothing in the world that I cannot obtain.
9: Make way for Haven the Magnificent, the king's most favored prince!
15: There is no one who can stand against me. This is the most perfect day!
14: Look, there he is.
15: Mordecai!
14: He is still not bowing. I don't think he will bow to you as long as he lives. Which won't be too long now.
15: I want you to go right this minute and tell my advisors to meet at my house.
14: Yes, Haman, but when?
15: Within the hour!
14: Yes.
15: I don't care what they're doing, I want them there!
14: Yes, my prince.
8: Haman recounted to his friends and his wife, Zeresh, just how rich and powerful he had become.
15: When I was growing up right here in Persia, I always had to follow all the rules.
8: Uh-huh.
15: But deep down, I knew someday things would be different.
4: Say it, boss.
15: Now I make demands of all the other fools.
19: My dear, it's clear you're like a charging camel.
20: You've got strength
21: and points.
22: And how'd you wear a signet ring?
15: Glad to see you understand that my wish is your command. For I am second only to the king.
20: Perfect.
22: Perfect.
23: Perfect.
19: It's a guy thing.
20: Hey, man, you have really got some power.
22: Hey, man, it is growing by the hour.
20: Now everyone will honor you on bended knee.
15: Oh, and nobody would ever dare complain to me.
22: Hey, man, you're some mighty.
19: Yeah, controlling.
20: Hey, man,
4: you're the Persian cat's meow.
22: No one does or does.
20: You are upper crust.
24: Hey, man, your life is perfect now.
15: Did you know that the queen invited me to come and dine with his or her majesty?
20: There's not a thing he can't make waffle.
4: Over grapes and a falafel.
15: And I'll go down in history.
24: Hey, man,
22: you're right high up in the saddle.
20: Hey, man,
19: he's got more sons than you have cattle.
24: His fat baby now is on a power trip.
15: I've got the Jewish people on a sinking ship.
22: Hey, man, you want Mr. Influential?
4: I'm a fan. Can I just tell you why?
24: You have made it big. Wish we had your gift. Hey, man, your life is perfect now.
15: Wait a minute. Though my world's so bright, something's still not right. And I don't quite know why. Since it can't be imperfection.
20: Could it just be indigestion?
4: Bad complexion.
22: An infection?
19: No, it's Mordecai.
24: Ah!

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1: 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What's the king's signs off with this? Okay.
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4: Stop! Stop the music! I hate that song. Something else. I am exhausted, and yet sleep will not come.
5: My king, you must lay back and not excite yourself.
4: This is so infuriating.
5: We need something to lull you to sleep.
4: We could just have Mimucan make a speech that puts me to sleep during the day.
5: Indeed. I have it. Bring in the Book of Records.
4: The most boring book in the whole kingdom. That is genius.
5: I thank you, my king. Please, lay back and try to relax.
3: So the Book of Records was brought in. And as it was read, the king began to drift off to sleep.
6: The following day, Mordecai alerted the king through Queen Esther that Bigthan and Teresh were plotting to kill the king.
4: I remember that.
6: The plot was investigated and found to be true. Bigthan and Teresh were taken out and hanged on a gallows.
4: They're very nearly dead, too.
6: Later that day, the council met to discuss the new tapestries to be hung in the summer palace.
4: Wait. What about Mordecai? He saved my life. I can't remember what we did to reward him.
6: Well, it seems that there is nothing in the Book of Records. We apparently did nothing to reward him.
4: The life of the king is saved, and the man who saved it is forgotten?
5: Oh, please, don't excite yourself.
4: I am excited. How could this have happened? I can't think. I'm so angry. How could we have forgotten Mordecai?
5: It is a terrible oversight, my king.
4: I want... Who is in the palace? I need someone to help me with this.
5: I saw Haman a few minutes ago. I think he is still here.
4: Bring him to me at once. We need to make this right.
5: Yes, my king. Prince Haman.
7: The guard told me that you would not let me see the king. I have access to the king night and day. You sniveling little man. How dare you make me wait! If you ever do anything like this again,
5: Haman,
7: I will...
5: If you'd allow me,
7: If you ever make me wait out here like that again, I will see to it that you and your family will never see another day. Your whole family. Do you understand?
5: The king would like to see you now.
7: He would? He called for me at this hour. This is perfect.
5: Please, come this way.
7: My king, I have a request to make of you.
4: Haman, come in. I'm groggy from lack of sleep, and I can't think straight. What should I do for the man that I want to honor? It needs to be big. Very big.
7: For the man you want to honor. Who in the world would he want to honor more than me? Well, for the man the king wants to honor, let him wear a royal robe that you yourself have worn.
4: I love it. Go on.
7: Yes. And bring him a horse that you yourself have ridden, and place on his head a royal crown.
4: Ooh, Haman, this is good.
7: You should have one of your royal princes, your most noble prince, lead the man through the city and have him shout, "This is what is done for the man the king wants to honor."
4: That is perfect.
7: Yes, it is.
4: Did you get all of that?
6: Yes, my king, every word.
4: Haman, I want you to take this list.
7: Yes, my king.
4: And do everything on it for Mordecai the Jew, who sits at the king's gate.
7: Who?
4: Mordecai, you know him.
7: I do.
4: And the noble prince. Who could...
7: Prince?
4: You. You will do it.
7: Me?
5: Who is more noble than you? Prince Haman.
4: Well, the sun is coming up just now. Do it all at once. This is perfect.
3: So, by the king's order, Haman gave the royal robe, the royal horse, and the crown to Mordecai, and then led him through the streets of Susa.
8: This is what is done for the man whom the king desires to honor.
9: It is a miracle.
10: It is a miracle of God.
9: I would have to agree.
10: Blessings!
11: Mordecai.
10: Blessings on Mordecai!
11: Blessings on Mordecai!
10: Blessings!
3: Mordecai rode on the back of that horse as surprised and amazed as everyone else, but with a dignity and humility that Haman had never seen before.
8: This is what is done for the man whom the king desires to honor.
3: After it was over, Mordecai went back to the king's gate. But Haman hurried home, mourning and weeping with his head covered.
8: Zeresh! Zeresh, where are you?
12: Haman, is it over? Are you all right?
8: It was horrible!
12: I know, they told me.
3: Haman told his wife and his friends everything that had happened to him. Then they told him.
12: Mordecai is gaining power!
13: Why would the king let this happen?
14: You cannot hang him now. It would be suicide. He's become too powerful.
8: How can everything have gone so wrong? All that I have done to make things perfect.
5: Haman, my prince, the king's men are here to take you to the banquet that the queen has prepared.
8: I'm coming.
15: Well, good day, Haman.
16: You all stay here! You stay here and think up some way out of this!
12: If Mordecai is indeed a Jew...
14: Oh, he is.
12: Then you will not overcome him, but you will fall before him.
8: Yes!
17: Esther, everything is just spectacular. Everything.
18: Thank you.
17: Haman, you are not yourself today.
7: I am just...
17: Is everything not perfect?
7: No. Well, no. I am sorry. Everything is wonderful. The dinner was just perfect, my queen.
17: It was indeed.
7: If I could just get a minute with you, my king, I have a request.
17: Request? The request, my queen. Let us get to your request. I can wait no longer for this mystery to be resolved. What is your request? Even if it is half of my kingdom, it shall be yours.
18: My king, if I have found favor in her eyes, and if it pleases the king, I would ask for my life to be saved and for my people to not be destroyed.
17: What?
7: Incredible.
18: If we were only to be sold into slavery, then I would not have even bothered you with that. But we are going to be murdered.
17: Who would dare to threaten the queen?
7: Name him and he will be arrested.
18: The enemy of me and my people is this wicked Haman.
17: Haman?
7: Haman? Me? What did I do?
18: Haman, I am a Jew.
17: You wrote a law that will kill my queen?
7: No, I didn't. You're a Jew!
18: Out of his hatred and wickedness, he has used his position to convince you to slaughter all of the Jews. Did you not explain the details of your plan to the king?
17: The Jews? You did this?
15: How could you have done something like this?
7: There has been a grievous error, Esther. Queen Esther, please listen to me. My life is at stake.
18: You have done this to yourself.
7: Queen Esther, please.
18: Haman, release me.
7: Please, you must help me. He will have me killed.
18: Let me go.
7: Please.
18: Oh.
7: I didn't know.
18: Haman, get off of me.
7: I didn't know. You are a Jew.
19: What is going on?
18: Get him off of me.
17: Haman, would you attack the queen with me in the house?
7: No.
17: Take him.
7: No. You misunderstand.
17: What do I do with a viper like this?
5: My king. Haman has built a gallows 75 feet high in his own yard. With it, he planned to hang Mordecai, who saved your life from the assassins.
18: Mordecai?
17: Oh, Haman. Hang him on his own gallows. Now!
5: Wait! Take the king's signet ring off of him first.
17: No!
18: My king, I beg of you, stop the destruction of my people.
17: Haman has sealed his edict with my signet ring. Once a law is sealed, not even the king can stop it from happening.
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3: After Haman had been hanged on his own gallows, the king's anger subsided. He gave all of Haman's property and possessions to Queen Esther. Esther then told the king that Mordecai was her cousin.
17: Mordecai, come closer. You have saved my life and proved yourself to be a friend to this throne. Take my signet ring. You now will take the place of Haman.
22: Me? I thank you, my king. I will not fail you.
17: I know you will not. Now, as to the edict of Haman...
18: My king, can you do nothing? How can I stand by and watch the destruction of my people?
17: Haman's edict to attack the Jews cannot be revoked.
18: God help us.
17: But, Mordecai, you can, with my signet ring, write... another edict.
22: Yes.
17: You understand?
22: I think I do.
17: Write it as you see fit.
18: What? What can that do?
22: Haman's edict stated that anyone who attacked and killed a Jew could then take all of his possessions and keep it as plunder. There could be a new edict that said anyone who attacks a Jew can be attacked in return.
17: Perhaps then the Jews could take the property and possessions of their attackers.
22: That would make them think twice.
17: Stamp it with my signet ring, and it will become law.
18: Will this work?
22: I think it just might. Thank you, my king.
3: Mordecai's edict went out to the 127 provinces of the kingdom. It said that the Jews could gather together to defend themselves and attack those who attacked them. And the Jews, God's chosen people, were delivered. In fact, the Jews were very much better off at the end of the story than they were at the beginning. God blessed them, not just with a victory over the evil plans of Haman. God used the dark times to show his children just how much he loved them. It's later than I thought. Let's call it a day, shall we, Madhavi?
2: That was amazing. God was there even in the dark times. This is

0: Amazing! We gotta tell someone. We found the player. This is big, CJ!
1: How many other stories are just lying around like this?
0: Hundreds?
1: Gotta be hundreds. Let's find some more!
2: Professor Madavi,
3: they get it!
2: Rick, this is the beginning for them. 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
3: Think of the stories they'll hear, the things they'll learn.
2: I'm thinking of what will happen when they find the cylinder about Shadow Valley.

0: To order a copy of today's program, The Story of Esther, just log on to pawsandtails.org. The Story of Esther, Part 3, was written and directed by David Carl. Haman, Your Life is Perfect Now, and Praise Be to Yahweh were written by Sandy Howell and Mark Edward Lewis. Music was by Tim Hosman, and our sound designer was Eric Basil. 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
12: To tell you about the Jubilee Singers, I'll have to take you back to the time after the Civil War. At that time, most former slaves weren't educated until a school named Fisk University opened. But life wasn't easy at the school. The students faced threats of violence, cold and crumbling buildings, and a severe lack of funds. The treasurer of the school, George Leonard White, had an idea.
13: I believe it would do much for morale if we were to create a choir.
12: Mr. White soon found that many of the students had learned songs they called spirituals while they were slaves. He tried to convince his students to perform them in a cantata.
14: Well, I'm sorry, Mr. White, but we aren't gonna sing our plantation songs for any crowd.
13: Why in heaven's name not?
15: Those are our songs, Mr. White. They're personal.
12: But even while the choir improved, the school fell deeper and deeper into financial crisis.
16: Well, I've just received a notice from the bank holding our mortgage. They're giving us 6 months to pay off our loan. We'll be evicted come next spring.
12: Mr. White became convinced that a tour with his choir would be the only way to generate the money necessary to save the school.
16: Very well, Mr. White. Take your company of evangelist singers to the north.
12: Once the tour began, the difficulties only increased.
17: Now you can ride in the caboose or you can walk.
13: Well, we can eat a meal or get a few rooms tonight.
18: I'm so hungry, my ribs are sticking to my backbone.
13: You just said all of your rooms are open.
17: Not for them, they ain't.
13: No rooms.
12: Still, they pressed on faithfully, committing themselves to him who would not fail them.
13: I believe that the Lord sent us on this mission. And where he calls, he always provides.
12: In the months to come, the choir's burdens grew. Their strength failed due to ill treatment at hotels and on railroads, poorly attended concerts, and the intimidation and ridicule of racists.
3: That's terrible.
2: Shameful.
12: It is. However, I believe that a gentleman will not insult me, and no man, not a gentleman, can insult me.
2: Oh, I'm going to have to ponder that line a bit.
3: Yeah.
12: Anyway, as time went by, one would expect things to improve. They did not. The greatest difficulty was that, in making just enough to pay their expenses, the group began to lose hope. What was the point of their mission if every penny only paid for their travel expenses and did nothing to help their school?
3: I would have given up.
2: Not me.
12: No, Mr. White wouldn't allow it. One particular Sunday, the group was invited to sing at a black church.
19: It's a true pleasure to have you all here to sing for us. I've heard good things about you.
15: When does the service start, Reverend?
19: We begin promptly at 10 o'clock. You'll sing for us directly after.
20: After? After what?
19: After the service.
15: But if we wait until after the service, won't most of the folks leave?
19: Maybe, but I can't forgo the sermon, and we need to take our own offering first.
20: In other words, you're afraid that if your congregation gives us an offering, they won't give any to you?
19: We do have poor folks, and giving is down. The Lord's work is always the first priority.
20: Are you suggesting, Reverend, that we aren't doing the Lord's work?
19: Oh, I've no doubt you're very entertaining, but the word must be preached.
20: Yes, it must. All right, everyone. Gather your things. We're leaving.
19: Leaving? Why, I've gone out of my way to make time for you.
20: And we appreciate it, too. But you can have it back. More time for you to preach the word.
19: As you wish.
21: Here we go again. Lord, you need to cut us a break. We've hit 10 miles of bad road, and now the horses come up lame.
20: That's enough, Mr. Holmes. Every beast of the forest is his, as well as the cattle on 1,000 hills.
21: You have to admit, Mr. White, the Lord hasn't exactly directed those cattle our way. Given the state of things, I'd say he penned them up and locked the gate.
20: Yes, things are dire, Thomas. But I believe God will not allow us to fail in so great a work. These are mere tests, which all who seek to do his work must endure.
15: I'm with you, Mr. White. I believe we're chosen by God to save our school. Things are bound to turn around.
22: Yeah, right.
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0: Mr. White's been gone a long time.
1: Mm-hmm. Oh, he'll be back when he finds a place for us.
0: If he finds a place.
2: I'm hungry.
3: I'm tired.
1: There's no point in dwelling on things we can't do anything about.
4: Sorry, I'm so late, my friends.
2: Well, we were beginning to wonder if you took off with all our money.
4: I was tempted, but decided I wouldn't get very far on $1.
3: Did you find a hotel?
4: No, Phoebe. I'm afraid that no one would take us in.
0: Another night sleeping on a hard bench.
2: Well, at least we're in good company. The inns had no room for baby Jesus either.
5: That's true.
1: Yes, he knows our struggles. Mm-hmm.
4: I'm afraid I have more bad news.
0: Uh-huh. Well, go on with it.
4: I spoke with our sponsor for tomorrow's concert. It seems they'll accept nothing but, well, minstrel songs.
3: What?
0: Minstrel songs? They want us to act like fools and sing their hateful, demeaning tunes? You have to be kidding.
4: It's all their audience will settle for. I understand that it's a humiliation. I'll cancel the event.
3: Will they pay?
4: There is a guarantee of money, yes.
1: That answers the question for me.
4: It's a lot to ask.
1: We've been ridiculed our entire lives, Mr. White. Every time they did it, they took something from us. At least this time, they'll be giving us something. Mm-hmm. And we can make good use of that money. We'll do it.
2: And the Lord will keep us from sinking down.
1: That's right, Benjamin.
5: All right.
1: Amen. Tally.

0: To perform minstrel songs was truly humiliating for the choir. They had to dress up like buffoons and sing songs that insulted their intelligence and everything they had endured as slaves. But they did it anyway, believing the income would help improve their circumstances. It didn't. They continued to suffer from hunger and the cold. Due to their threadbare clothing in the winter, many in the group became ill. The concerts were often met with indifference and even suspicion by the pastors in their congregations. Time was ticking away, and closing the university began to seem inevitable. But the singers didn't give up. On November 16, 1871, they were scheduled to sing before the First National Council of Congregational Church in Oberlin, Ohio. They expected a warm welcome, but, well, they got just the opposite.
1: I hope you do realize that your singing here is rather inconvenient. We're much too busy to be bothered by a group that will surely embarrass the college.
2: We're here by invitation, Dr. Wolcott.
1: Yes, yes, my predecessors. But I'm trying to build a respectable institution here, not one that dwells on the injustices of the past.
3: That's hardly our desire, sir.
1: Well, desire or not, it is most inconvenient. Still, I suppose we must get it over with. Stay here. I'll introduce you.
3: Oh, dear. This should be interesting. They look half asleep already. I don't know that a cantata will wake them up.
4: Here we go. Minstrels. No, wait. My friends, I'm going to ask you to do something I've not asked you to do since we began. I suggest we abandon our regular song list.
5: What?
3: And do what, Mr. White?
4: Remind them of their heritage. Oberlin strongly opposed slavery. And some of the people here are associated with Fisk University. How have they forgotten that? How dare they want to forget that?
5: What are you suggesting, Mr. White?
4: They need to be reminded of God's work of redemption. They need to hear your spirituals.
3: Oh, Mr. White,
4: I know, Ella, and I won't force you to do what I'm asking. But if ever we've met a group of people who need to hear the passion and power of your history, it is now. What do you say?
5: I'll do whatever you say, Mr. White. I reckon if we don't do something different, this may be our last concert.
6: That's true, Benjamin.
5: Ella?
3: How about Steelaway?
5: Yeah.
4: My thoughts exactly. After you, my friends.

0: Remarkable. Absolutely remarkable. Here's my address. Contact me about singing for my congregation as soon as possible, would you please?
1: I will, sir. Thank you.
2: I was transported, sir. Never before have I heard such heavenly voices.
1: It was a pleasure to be here.
3: Mr. White.
1: Dr. Wilcott.
3: It doesn't happen often, but when it does, I own up to it. I was mistaken. Out of fear that we might be embarrassed. I have been embarrassing. Please accept my apologies.
1: I do.
3: And here's the collection. $130. Not as much as I would hope, but I believe it will assist you in your cause.
1: Thank you, Dr. Wilcott. We'll have a nice bed and a good meal tonight.
4: Mm-hmm. You bet.
3: Oh, you shall, but you'll not use 1 cent of that to pay for it. I have a large enough house. I hope you'll do me the honor of staying there to enjoy what hospitality I can provide as long as you're here in Oberlin.
1: We'd be honored.
5: Excuse me, may I interrupt?
3: Of course, Reverend Beecher. I'll find you later, Mr. White.
1: Thank you, Dr. Wilcott.
4: Thank you.
6: Thanks.
1: Reverend Beecher? As in the most popular preacher in all of these United States?
5: Unfortunately, I'm not the Beecher you're thinking of, sir. I'm the much lesser Reverend Thomas. My brother is Henry Ward Beecher, the man whom you so admire.
1: Well, it's still a pleasure to meet you, Reverend.
5: Well, I must tell you that I am quite taken with your music. Although a staunch abolitionist, I feel that only now can I begin to truly understand the trials of the Negro.
1: Then we've served a good purpose, sir.
5: And you must continue to serve that purpose. Keep on singing them to any and all with ears to hear. There is truth in those songs, and the truth should never be held back. It is our most powerful weapon against evil. Mm-hmm. You must sing at my church in New York. And I intend to write my brother about you. I'm confident he'll want you to sing at Plymouth Church. With respect, sir, I must ask you about your name.
1: Our name?
5: Surely you can't continue to call yourselves the colored singers from Fisk University.
1: Well, now that you mention it, I do have a few thoughts about that.
6: Oh.
1: But I haven't spoken to the choir about it.
6: You have a different name for us?
1: Today has made it clear to me. Through music, each one of you powerfully proclaims your sorrowful experiences mm-hmm. and memories. Yet you do so while looking forward with hope to a future filled with promise.
6: That's true.
1: You know of the year of Jubilee.
6: Mm-hmm. Mm-hmm.
7: It's the year set out in the Old Testament when slaves were made free and all debts were forgiven.
1: Exactly. I can think of no expression that describes our purpose so perfectly. So, I suggest that from today onward, you shall be known as the Fisk Jubilee Singers.
6: Oh, Fisk Jubilee Singers!
5: Very good.

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1: 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We always love hearing from you.

0: And that's when they finally became successful?
1: Actually, no, Olivia. Within days, they came very close to abandoning that tour.
0: What? Why?
1: Well, in spite of the success at Oberlin, the fortunes of the choir didn't change. Week after week, performing with little rest, they pressed on and the tour took its toll. Rheumatism, bronchitis, and fatigue plagued the singers. Discouraged, they prayed about whether the Lord would have them return home. But their only course seemed to be keep moving forward, on to New York. They pinned all their hopes on their success there.
0: Why not just go home?
1: Well, home to what? If they failed, the college would fail too. Well, don't forget, Olivia, they weren't just fighting for a school, they were fighting for the right to learn. If they couldn't learn, well, what sort of future could they have?
0: So what did they do?
1: They had become so committed to their calling that they were willing to wait as long as it took until the good time coming comes. Mr. White, though exhausted and overwhelmed with the pressure he faced daily, believed that they were wrestling with the devil for the future of Fisk. The pivotal event came 3 days before Christmas. Henry Ward Beecher, who truly was the most famous preacher in America, received his brother Thomas's letter and invited the group to sing at his weekly prayer meeting. Beecher's church included some of America's richest and most influential families. It was their best chance to receive the financial help they needed. If they failed, it was over.
2: Brothers and sisters, I have a treat for you today. You're about to hear songs that have been sung by generations of uneducated slaves. These songs have helped many captives to endure their chains, helped mothers to hope against hope and keep their souls up when all looked bleak and dark, because the ones they loved were stolen from them. I hope you may be stimulated in your sympathies and gladly help this group raise funds to pursue their studies. I believe that you will. Please welcome to Plymouth Church, the Fisk Jubilee Singers!

0: Friends, this money cannot stay in my pocket any longer. And neither should yours. Though they sing like nightingales, these young men and women can't eat like them. Give! Give as the Lord has given to you!
1: So what happened?
2: Beach's church gave them $250 that night.
3: Whoa.
2: And $600 more at a second concert.
1: Wow.
2: But more importantly, they spread the word about the Jubilee Singers. So much so that every church wanted to host them. In fact, over the next year, they raised over $40,000 from their concerts.
3: Well, that's a lot of money in them days.
1: That's a lot of money today. What happened to the school?
2: Oh, I thought you didn't care about the school.
3: Yeah.
1: I do.
2: The Singers paid off all the school's debts and, in fact, raised enough money to build a whole new campus.
1: That's amazing.
2: Oh, yeah. Later, they sang for the Queen of England, performed at the White House for President Ulysses Grant, and a concert hall filled with congressmen and diplomats. And they sang for notable people of the day, like Mark Twain.
1: Did you ever meet them, Mr. Douglas?
2: I did. In fact, I gave a song to the Jubilee Singers when I was privileged to meet them.
3: Really? What was the song?
1: Yeah.
2: A haunting tune named Run to Jesus. Run to Jesus, shun the danger. I don't expect to stay much longer here.
3: Wow.
2: It was through that spiritual I was able to think of escaping from my slavery.
1: Wow.
2: I tell you, if the great book were destroyed today, it could be recreated out of the fabric of those plantation songs.
1: What an amazing story.
3: Sure is.
1: I haven't even gone to a fundraiser for my school, let alone risk my life for it like they did.
3: Yeah, makes me wish I'd have gone to college instead of settling for that mail-order high school diploma.
1: Well, I'd like to stay and talk some more, but I have to go.
2: To do what, if I may ask?
1: Well, first, I think I'll do my homework.
3: Good for you.
2: Good idea.
1: And, well, then I think I'll see if I can find some of their music. It rocks!

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By using their talent and working faithfully, even going on when a lot of us might have given up,

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1: 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Our cast included Michael Goff, Nico Posey, Scott Lawrence, and OG Banks. 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
1: I don't see how people can say God will never restore Israel. I don't see how people can say they'll never have a place in His final plan. God says here, it'll be as if I never cast them off, for I'm the Lord their God, and I will hear them. They'll be restored to the place of blessing. They'll be given the power that I intended for them from the beginning.
2: Welcome to Grace to You Weekend, the Bible teaching ministry of John MacArthur. I'm your host, Phil Johnson. A survey not long ago on the religious life of Jews in Israel found that 67% identify as secular. So two-thirds of the Jewish population of Israel doesn't follow the God of Abraham, Isaac, and Jacob. Yet the Bible says that one day all Israel will be saved. Why the change? And why does God choose to save an entire nation? For that matter, how does knowing God's future plans help you right now? John MacArthur considers those questions today as he continues his current study, The Return and Reign of Jesus Christ. And here's John with today's lesson.
1: Now, when Israel is saved, what happens? What all is involved in their redemption? That is the theme of chapter 10. Just exactly what occurs? What are the constituent benefits of salvation? Feature number one, the first thing Israel will receive is a divine redeemer. The divine redeemer. Verse 4. Number two, divine reign. Verse 1. So what is Israel going to get in the kingdom? A divine redeemer and divine reign. Thirdly, is going to come divine recompense. Divine recompense. Verse 2. For the idols have spoken vanity, and the diviners have seen a lie and have told false dreams. They comfort in vain, therefore they went their way like a flock. They were troubled because there was no shepherd. Now here is the picture painted of Israel's dilemma. They've been obeying idols in their past. By the way, this is a reference to Israel's life before the captivity. This is in the past. Because after the captivity, they had not entered idolatry. But they worshiped idols, and they followed diviners, the occult, fortune tellers, witchcraft, soothsayers, all of that. They were into that, just like our society today. They had their idols and their diviners, and their idols spoke in vain, and their diviners told lies and gave them false dreams and comforted them in vain. They went therefore out like a flock, and they were troubled because they were a flock without what? Without a shepherd. Ezekiel talks about this and how tragic it was in Israel's history to be without a shepherd. It says in Ezekiel 34 and verse 6, my sheep wandered through all the mountains and upon every high hill. Yea, my flock was scattered upon all the face of the earth and none did search or seek them. Therefore, ye shepherds, hear the word of the Lord. As I live, saith the Lord God, surely because my flock became a prey and my flock became food to every beast of the field, because there was no shepherd, and he's indicting the priests and the prophets here, neither did my shepherds search for my flock, but the shepherds fed themselves and fed not my flock. Therefore, O ye shepherds, hear the word of the Lord. Thus saith the Lord God, behold, I am against the shepherds. I will require my flock at their hand and cause them to cease from feeding the flock. Neither shall the shepherds feed themselves anymore, for I will deliver my flock from their mouth that they may not be food for them. He says, you in your selfishness and in your self-centeredness have used the flock to feed yourself. You've used them to make your money and to provide your food by all the offerings they bring, and you've never fed them at all, and I'm against you because you've left them to wander without a shepherd. But such a shepherd would come. Further in the chapter, in verse 23, Ezekiel says, verse 22 starting, therefore will I save my flock. I will set up one shepherd over them, and he shall feed them, even my servant David. And of course, he has in mind ultimately greater than David. He shall feed them, and he shall be their shepherd, and I, the Lord, will be their God. And then he closes by saying, I, the Lord, have spoken it. There was a time when they didn't have a shepherd. This is what he's saying in verse 2. There was no shepherd. And then in verse 3, he says exactly what Ezekiel said. Mine anger was kindled against the shepherds, and I punished the goats. And that's literally he-goats, and it's a term used in the Old Testament to refer to leaders. Sometimes it refers to the chiefs. It is used as a synonym for the chiefs in Israel in other passages. I will punish the shepherds and I will punish the chiefs, for the Lord of hosts has visited his flock, the house of Judah, and made them as his majestic horse in the battle. Now you say, wait a minute, what's going on? Now watch. Implied here is that what occurred in Israel's past, now watch this, what occurred in Israel's past, idolatry and the occult, for which God brought judgment on those shepherds, will occur again. And I think there is a latent prophecy here that the prophet sees in the future another idolatry in Israel, another involvement in the occult in Israel, because of the false leaders and the false teachers that will rise up in the future. And God will come again, and he will punish them in visiting his flock. He will literally turn his flock into a battle horse to act in judgment against these false teachers. You say, you mean that's actually going to happen in the future? I believe it is. You mean you believe that Israel is going to turn to worshiping idols and Satan and the occult? Yes. In fact, let me give you one illustration that'll remind you that you probably believe that too. With whom does Israel make a pact in the tribulation? Antichrist. What does Antichrist immediately do? He sets up in the midst of Jerusalem what? An image to himself. And requires all of the humanity to bow to that image. The people, no question, will be trapped in this. The image, it says, will even speak. And so there will be occultism and there will be demonism. Believe me, when the tribulation says that the doors of hell are open and the demons are all let loose, there will be demons in the world like never before. And the occult will reign supreme. And no question about it in my mind that Israel will get engulfed in this kind of idolatry. They will make a pact with the Antichrist according to Daniel 9:27. They will get engulfed in that system before they're pulled out of it. And that is really what Zechariah is saying. But then in the end, God will look with mercy on his people and he will take that very nation which has been victimized by these phony leaders and he will turn that flock of helpless sheep into a battle horse that will do war against those very shepherds and destroy them. And Jesus Christ himself will ride, as it were, on the back of the battle horse, which is itself Israel. So there's coming a day when God's people are going to experience a delusion, a deception that's incredible. And believe me, God is even going to allow it, because he's going to allow, as it were, all hell to break loose right up to its limits. And when it's blown its last gasket, he's going to destroy it all. We know this is all the allowance of God because Isaiah 66:4 says, I also, watch this, talking about the end times, I also will choose their delusions and I will bring their fears on them, because when I called, none did answer. When I spoke, they didn't hear, but they did evil before my eyes and chose that in which I delighted not. I will choose their delusions, says God. I'll bring them on. And so God is going to allow the world to come into a delusion and Israel will be engulfed in it somehow. And God in his wonderful grace will come in the midst of that delusion with a true shepherd to offer to them. The true shepherd, as it were, will get on their backs as they are transformed into the battle horse and they'll go out to conquer the ungodly. Verse 3 tells us essentially the same thing that we find in Isaiah and Ezekiel and the book of Revelation. Christ is going to come in judgment using the nation Israel as his war horse. In Zechariah chapter 12, we'll see this in detail as we go from verses 1 to 9. We won't take the time to read it right now. But in verse 9, it says, it'll come to pass in that day I'll seek to destroy all the nations that come against Israel. So God is going to use Israel as part of the force to destroy the nations. Chapter 14 of Zechariah tells us the very same thing. how he's going to come and fight against the enemy. A great principle here. The Lord is going to come and bring divine recompense and judge all oppressors. The end of verse 4 of chapter 10, all oppressors will be thrown out. So the divine Redeemer is part of Israel's redemption. The divine reign, wonderful blessing, both physical and spiritual, and divine recompense as God judges the ungodly and the false teachers. Fourth, divine restoration. Divine restoration, verse 5. This is very simple. We'll look at it just briefly. And here the Holy Spirit promises them marvelous power. Look at verse 5. And they shall be like mighty men who tread down their enemies in the mire of the streets in the battle. And they shall fight because the Lord is with them, and the riders on horses shall be confounded. And I will strengthen the house of Judah, and I will save the house of Joseph. Those are just names for Israel. And I will bring them again to place them in their land, for I have mercy on them, and they shall be as though I had not cast them off. For I am the Lord their God and will hear them. And they of Ephraim shall be like a mighty man. Now I want to just pull that one thought out of there. A tremendous restoration is going to come. They will be literally transformed into the power of God. You know, if you study Israel's history, the only time they ever won a battle was when the Lord was in it, right? The only time they ever won. Israel never did win unless the Lord was with them. And that'll be the case at the end. They'll literally trample their enemies in the mire of the streets because, verse 5, the Lord is with them. And verse 6, He is the one who will strengthen them. And the riders on the horses, that is the enemy, will be confounded. And the Hebrew word means they will be confused or they will be ashamed. It can mean either thing. And it probably means both. In their confusion, they will be ashamed of their inability to withstand and to be defeated. The world is going to go into a state of shock in the day when the King of Kings comes with His mighty people from Israel to win the great and final battle before the kingdom. By the way, Jeremiah 32:37 prophesies this very same thing, so this also appears in the former prophets. There's one interesting note. In verse 6, the house of Judah refers to the southern kingdom and the house of Joseph to the northern. And the beautiful thought is here that God is going to restore the whole nation, north and south, one nation with one destiny. That's God's plan. And He'll bring them, I like this, to place them. After it's all over, He'll place them. Boy, what a great message it is to the wandering Jew, isn't it? Who's been wandering for so many years all over the world. And I love this. They shall be as though I had never cast them off. It'll be just like it was meant to be. I don't see how people can say God will never restore Israel. I don't see how people can say they'll never have a place in His final plan. God says here, it'll be as if I never cast them off, for I'm the Lord their God, and I will hear them. And they of Ephraim, another name for Israel, shall be like a mighty man. They'll be restored to the place of blessing. They'll be given the power that I intended for them from the beginning. I will place them. God is merciful. So why is God going to do this? I'll tell you why. He says in verse 6, because I am the Lord their God. That's why. In other words, I am Jehovah, and Jehovah is my covenant-keeping name. And I made a promise, and if I make a promise, what? I keep it. I'm going to do it because I promise to do it, and I make a covenant only to keep it. No longer will I be related to them lo ruhamah or lo ami, the periods of Israel's history when they were separated. But from now on, it will be, you are my people and I am your God. And no longer will Ichabod be written. This great restoration brings what I've chosen to call divine rejoicing. The end of verse 7. This is what it says. And their heart shall rejoice as through wine. That's kind of good, isn't it? They're going to get happy like they've had just a little too much. Yea, their children shall see it and be glad. Their heart shall rejoice in the Lord. What a wonderful truth. Their heart shall rejoice in the Lord. Naturally, When God does all these things, when the Redeemer comes and everything begins to rain blessing and justice is meted against the enemy and restoration is brought to the nation, the natural response is joy. The joy here is intense. It's as if they had just had a little too much to drink. And the children are going to see it and they're going to chime in. And everybody's going to be happy and rejoicing in the Lord. You know, Isaiah predicted joy in the kingdom. You know, when you think about it for Israel, this would be pretty great. They've been through a lot of sorrow. Listen to what Isaiah said would happen in the kingdom. Rejoice with Jerusalem. Be glad with her, Isaiah 66:10. All ye that love her, rejoice for joy with her, all ye that mourn, that ye may nurse and be satisfied with the breasts of her consolation, that you may drink deeply and be delighted with the abundance of her glory. For thus saith the Lord, behold, I will extend peace to her like a river, and the glory of the nations like a flowing stream. Then shall you be nursed. You shall be born upon her sides and be dandled on her knees. In other words, Jerusalem is going to be the mother, and she will be the rich, and she will be the full, and everybody else will just kind of bounce on her knee. And the joy that she has will be transferred to us. As one whom his mother comforts, so will I comfort you, and you shall be comforted in Jerusalem. And when you see this, your heart will rejoice, and your bones will flourish like an herb, and the hand of the Lord shall be known toward his servants. That's what's promised. Great, great joy. The whole world bouncing, as it were, on the knee of Jerusalem. So, what does God promise Israel in the redemption? Divine Redeemer, divine reign, divine recompense, divine restoration, divine rejoicing, and how about another one? Divine regathering. They're all going to be together again. Now watch closely. I'm going to go through this quick. This is so good. Verse 8, your version may say, I will hiss for them. The Hebrew says, I'll whistle for them. God is going to step on the edge of his kingdom someday in heaven, and he's going to go, shh, or however you do that, and they're all going to come. It's a great thought. And I'm going to gather them because I've redeemed them, he says. I'll whistle for them. Check out Isaiah 5:26, and you'll find another reference to that whistling of God. Why? Because I redeemed them. It's my plan, folks. It's all my plan. I did it. I'm going to bring them back. I'm going to gather them. And then he says, and they're going to increase as they have increased. What do you mean by that? Well, they've been growing. Ever since they went into Egypt, you remember in Exodus chapter 1, when they went into Egypt, they increased like mad. They really increased phenomenally. And he says, as they have increased in the past, and at this time there were many Jews, as they have increased in the past, they will increase perhaps commonly to what happened in Egypt, the phenomenal increase there. They're going to flourish in the kingdom. They're going to go like mad. They're going to populate. You see, now watch this. When Jesus comes at the end of the tribulation, those Jews that are redeemed will not die. They'll go into the kingdom in physical bodies. And they will occupy the earthly kingdom in their physical form. And they will have children. And they will live a long time. In fact, if someone dies at 100 years, they die a baby. So as long as they're living after the age when you can begin to reproduce, they will be having children. And the earth will literally proliferate with children. In fact, in Zechariah 2:4, it says, Jerusalem will be inhabited like a town without a wall because of the multitude of men in it. Now, before that happens, verse 9 says, God has another plan. First, we'll sow them among the peoples. He's done that, hasn't he? From 70 AD, they were scattered and dispersed all over the world. He says, I'll sow them among the peoples, and they'll remember me in far countries, and they'll return again, not alone, but with their children. And I'll bring them again out of the land of Egypt and gather them from Assyria. And those are just symbols of all the countries where they're scattered. And I'll bring them into the land of Gilead and Lebanon, and place shall not be found for them. There's going to be so many, they're going to be crowded all over the place. That's not just Zechariah's thoughts. Isaiah writes about that too, I think it is. Isaiah 54:1, sing, O barren, thou who didst not bear, break forth into singing and cry aloud, thou who didst not travail with child, for more are the children of the desolate than the children of the married wife, says the Lord. Enlarge the place of your tent. Now he's talking about the kingdom. He says, when you get in the kingdom, you better get a bigger tent, even if you've never had a baby. You better widen the curtains and lengthen the cords and strengthen the stakes. There's going to be some population coming to that tent, some child bearing. In Isaiah 49:20, the children whom thou shalt have after thou hast lost the other shall say again in thine ear, the place is too narrow for me. Give me a place that I may dwell. Then thou shalt say in thine heart, Who hath begotten me these, seeing I have lost my children, and am desolate, a captive, and moving to and fro? And who hath brought up these? Behold, I was left alone. These, where had they been? In other words, all of a sudden, the barren will flourish, and they'll say, How did this happen? I never could do this before. And thus says the Lord God, Behold, I will lift up mine hand to the nations, and set up my standard to the peoples, and they shall bring thy sons in their arms, and thy daughters shall be carried upon their shoulders. And kings shall be thy nursing fathers, and their queens thy nursing mothers. And he moves into a second area and says that not only will you be having children, but the whole world is going to be moving in, and you're going to have to make room for them. Now, in order to gather all these people when God whistles, and in order to make sure they all come a-running, God's going to have to remove some obstacles. And so in verse 11, he tells about that. And he says, He shall pass through the sea of affliction, and smite the waves in the sea, and all the deeps of the river shall dry up. The pride of Assyria shall be brought down, and the scepter of Egypt shall depart. In other words, if he has to, the sea of affliction reminds us of the Red Sea when it was divided. The deeps of the river refer, no doubt, to the Nile, which is commonly designated by commentators in this context. And it would remind us of when the Jordan was divided. As God moves to bring him, if he has to, he'll dry up a sea. If he has to, he'll dry up a river. He'll smash the pride of a belligerent nation like he did of Assyria. He'll remove any kind of dominance that Egypt might want to hold or any other nation. And again, Assyria and Egypt were traditional enemies of Israel that speak of any nation that would try to withhold God from fulfilling his will. And so he comes in 11 to say, I'll wipe out any obstacle to get my people back. That's what he'll do. So what does God promise? All these wonderful things. And then finally and lastly, a divine renovation. I will strengthen them in the Lord, and they shall walk up and down in His name, saith the Lord. That verse simply says there will be a total and complete spiritual revival. Maybe you'd rather call it divine revival. They shall walk up and down in His name, says the Lord. Well, beloved, that's what's going to happen for Israel. That's the future. That's where history's going. It's great to know it, isn't it? And how infinitely greater it is to be a part of it. And we who know Christ will be there to experience it all.
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1: The United States' 250th birthday calls for a lot of fireworks, but Washington, D.C.'s July 4th celebration is aiming to break a world record this year. The current record was set in the Philippines 10 years ago.

For over 40 minutes, more than 850,000 fireworks will be launched from 10 different sites, including the Lincoln Memorial Reflecting Pool and 8 barges on the Potomac River. The display will last twice as long as a typical D.C. Independence Day celebration, and event organizers are expecting over 1 million people to gather for the spectacle. The fireworks show will be the grand finale after a full day of festivities, including a large parade, aircraft flyovers, and special performances. Holidays are fun, but Hebrews 11 reminds us that we are longing for a better country where King Jesus reigns. The freedom we have from sin in Christ, we will celebrate forever. Welcome to Haven today here on the weekend. I'm David Wolin, sharing the great story that's all about Jesus. And as many of us here in the United States are enjoying this Independence Day weekend, this is a program called Giants of the Faith. The late Dr. Warren Wiersbe was a beloved pastor and a fellow broadcaster who hosted a couple of Christian radio programs back in his day, but not only that. Over the years, he was a professor at Moody Bible Institute, a full-time pastor, and an author writing more than 150 books. Near the end of his life, someone asked him how many books he'd written, and his honest answer was that he didn't know. He'd never kept track of things like that. His eyes were always on the horizon, not just the next project or sermon, but the eternal horizon and the Savior who was waiting for him at the end of his race. Well, like most prolific people, Wiersbe was also a voracious reader, and one of the books that he published in later years was a compilation of the short story biographies of his favorite people, those he called giants in the faith. And it's not comprehensive in terms of the totality of Christian history, but these were the standouts, believers whose lives and whose works had shaped his own life. And here's what I find so compelling. Those spiritual giants and their stories can impact us too. And while Wiersbe didn't think of himself as a giant in the faith, and he certainly wouldn't have included himself in those he wrote about, but now that he's with the Lord, the testimony of his life is speaking for itself, and I'd like to look at that. And helping me do that today is the pastor who stepped into the pulpit of the historic Moody Church in Chicago as the successor to Wiersbe. And so, Pastor Erwin Lutzer will be joining me in just a few moments. But first, let me encourage you to get your copy. So many people are already requesting theirs, but we have one for you. 50 people every Christian should know. This is easy reading, inspiring, and fairly short chapters. In fact, you can get through a chapter easily before turning out the light each night. And when you're through, these will be 50 people you know. And don't forget, this is our thank you for supporting Haven with your gift, for keeping this Christ-focused ministry on the air, and helping bring fresh programs every day to encourage your walk with Jesus. 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And now opening us up with the precious truth of the gospel, here's City of Light with "It Was Finished Upon That Cross."

0: This is Haven Today. I'm David Wolin, and today, a voice I'm sure many listeners will recognize, formerly the pastor of the historic Moody Church in Chicago, a veteran broadcaster on Running to Win, and the author of, I think, dozens of books, but most importantly, a man who loves and serves Christ above all else, Dr. Erwin Lutzer. Welcome back to Haven Today.
1: So glad to be with you today, David.
0: Well, Pastor, I know from the times that we've spent together, I know that you have a love for Christian history, for the giants of the faith who've come before us. And I'm sure you could speak quite knowledgeably about all kinds of different people in church history. But today, I'd love for you to talk about someone who was a friend of yours and a predecessor at the Moody Church, the late Dr. Warren Wiersbe. And I think maybe you might just tell us how you came to the Moody Church in the first place.
1: Well, you know, I was teaching at Moody Bible Institute, or going to teach there, and Wiersbe and I had become friends. We had prayed together when I was the pastor of a small Baptist church in Chicago, and I resigned from that church so that I could teach full time at Moody Bible Institute, and I needed the summer to study because I was working on a degree in philosophy. So they had a farewell for us in March of 1977. That's a long time ago, this Baptist church. Well, we woke up with no church to go to the next Sunday. I wanted to go to a different church, but my wife, Rebecca, said, let's go to Moody Church because I had come to know Pastor Wiersbe. This was 1977. We had only two children, and I dropped her and the children off, and I said, I'll try to find a parking space. And lo and behold, somebody just pulls out in front of me. Wow. I back in. I go into the lobby, find Rebecca. Wiersbe is leaving, and he has his coat on. I said, Wiersbe, what are you doing? It's 10 minutes before the morning service. He said, Erwin Lutzer, I'm sick. I'm on my way home. Will you preach for me this morning? So the first time we ever attended a service at Moody Church, I preached at Moody Church. And my meeting of Pastor Wiersbe was one of the links that God put together by which eventually I would become the pastor of Moody Church for 36 years.
0: Well, what a story. And I couldn't help but think as you were telling it what Paul said to Timothy, to always be ready to preach, right? In season and out of season. Fortunately, you were ready. And Dr. Wiersbe was quite a preacher himself, I understand. And being his immediate successor, you must have gained and learned some from him in the process.
1: Oh, I really did. He was really a master of words. And given his welcoming voice, you were immediately captivated by his ability to speak, by his ability to nuance ideas, organize ideas. And indeed, you know, he could take a passage of scripture and you would begin to see the way in which his mind was working as he was developing the idea of the passage. That was really a divine gift. And many of us don't have that kind of a gift. But that's why Pastor Wiersbe, I think, became so well known, is because he was constantly also thinking of application. He didn't just have the text in mind. He also was thinking about the transformation that the Word of God should bring in the lives of other people.
0: Yeah. I read that Dr. Billy Graham said about Wiersbe that he was one of the greatest Bible expositors of our generation, which, considering who that's coming from, is high praise. But Wiersbe was, he was a very intellectual person. He had a lot of education, but he knew how to bring it into a category of thought that people could engage with easily. And so really he could reach whoever happened to be in the pew. What they heard from him made sense and connected. And of course, he was bringing them into God's word.
1: The other thing, David, about Wiersbe was that he was a voracious reader. That is to say, he read books and history and biography. He absolutely loved biography. That's why he wrote the book on 50 Christians You Should Know. I think that's the correct title.
0: Yes.
1: It's because he himself was a student of all of these people. And when I look back at the kind of books that he wrote, it's just truly, truly amazing. The other thing that people might not know is that he was a man who had a lot of wit. That is to say, he would make these off-the-cuff remarks. There are a couple of stories. He was preaching one time, or about to preach, and a man came onto the platform. Now, this was in the days before there was security. If that happened today at Moody Church, that person would be gently removed. But in those days, there was no security. So this man comes up and wants to speak, and he says to Pastor Wiersbe, "I'm the Holy Spirit. I want to say something." And Wiersbe said to him, "If you were the Holy Spirit, you'd already know that the answer is no." So Wiersbe had the ability to be able to come up with those kinds of statements on the spot. And of course, his messages also had humor, usually one-liners, where he would, make a remark that was very witty, very funny. So talking to him was always a delight, because he had all of these sayings, this wisdom. Very quickly, he could recall what should be said and the like. So I really appreciated the ability to get to know him and all that he taught me.
0: Well, that's something I deeply appreciate. And some of those things you said, Pastor, I've also noticed in your preaching as well. So he certainly made a mark. And let's talk about his pastoring as well, because of course, what is done in the pulpit is part of pastoring, but there's more to it than that. And I know that his how he pastored, how he shepherded, also made an impact on you.
1: First of all, he had the ability to remember names very quickly, and he knew a lot of people in the church, a lot more than I was able to learn, because I find it very difficult to memorize names, and he was able to do that quickly. He would remember names and so forth. But Sunday evenings, now in those days, of course, there was also a Sunday evening service. Today, many, many churches no longer have a Sunday evening service, but in those days, they had one. Well, what he would do is he would go early on Sunday evening and greet everyone who came in. And if he missed them, he would go down the aisles talking to them. Connecting with them, asking how they're doing, keeping up on those who were sick, or learning about how missionaries were doing. And he said to me one time, "That's where I get a lot of my pastoring done." In other words, it's not so much that you do visitation, which is really quite impossible in Chicago, given the fact that people are living in so many different places and parking is a problem. But he would keep up to date with his congregation and knew what was happening in their lives, primarily because he would do it Sunday evening and at other times as well. When they were there at the church, he connected with them. So you could ask him about how anyone was doing, and he would probably know. So, and then there were times, and I was with him one time before I became the pastor. I was in the study there at the Moody Church, and we were talking. And he said, "I'm tired of studying." And he closed his books and says, "I'm going to the hospital to do some visitation." So there were times when he simply closed his books, went into a hospital to visit those whom he knew who were going through various kinds of illnesses. So he kept up that way, too. And in Chicago, he frequently even walked to hospitals. And some of the hospitals, of course, were far away. I'm sure he caught a cab. But parking has always been so difficult. So he traveled in that way and was able to keep up to date with the congregation.
0: It's been said, a faithful shepherd, you can always tell, because a true shepherd smells like the sheep. He spends time with the sheep. And you're describing somebody who was doing more than just completing one of the parts of his job description. He was engaging people, the people that had been assigned by the Lord for him to love and shepherd. And I pray that's a common feature for pastors today, but maybe not as often and as well as it could be. And that's inspiring. I really appreciate that about his legacy.
1: well, you know, David, we're living at a time when oftentimes the pastor is expected to be a CEO. Mm. And so the roles have changed oftentimes where the pastor himself may be have very limited connection with his people. But Wiersbe was, of course, a man who continued to connect. How he got all of the reading done, I'm not sure, because I know that he would read one book after another. But of course, he also had an excellent memory and remembered what he read. And so he was able to do an awful lot in the years that the Lord let him live and the years that he ministered in Chicago. And then, of course, with Back to the Bible.
0: Well, I came across a quote, and actually I was talking to somebody who works in the radio broadcasting world about Warren Wiersbe, and she was mentioning Ward Childerson, who was a legend. I'm sure that's a name familiar to you, but Ward Childerson was a dear friend of Wiersbe, and he had a quote of his hanging on his wall, which says, "When the child of God looks into the Word of God and sees the Son of God, he's changed by the Spirit of God into the image of God for the glory of God." And I thought, well, if a person's life and ministry and focus could be summed up with wisdom like that, then he probably himself is a giant of the faith. And now that he's gone on to glory, I think maybe we can call Wiersbe one of them. What do you think?
1: Exactly. And let me say this, the quote that you just gave, Wiersbe would give in his sermons. Once again, a wordsmith, the ability to link words and ideas together in such a way that they become memorable. Just to give you one example of Wiersbe's continuing influence, I recently connected with H.B. Charles. That might be somebody whom your congregation, your constituency has heard of, an absolutely great preacher. He was asked in an interview the other day, who has influenced your life the most? And he listed a number of people, but among them was Warren Wiersbe. Now, I'm not sure that he ever met Warren Wiersbe. There are plenty of people that Wiersbe has discipled from afar, so to speak. So his continuing impact is certainly a credit to the glory of God and Pastor Wiersbe's own faithfulness.
0: Well, the same is true for me, actually. I never had the privilege of meeting Dr. Wiersbe, but I know he passed away just a few years ago, and I know many people really mourned his passing, but what a life well lived, 90 years old, I believe. And so about that, what would you want to say just in his memory, Dr. Lutzer?
1: Pastor Wiersbe was in a serious car accident many years ago, even before he came to Moody Church. And he thought that he would die. Apparently, the injuries were very serious. And I remember hearing him say that having come close to death, he knew that he would never fear death when it happened. So, of course, I wasn't with him when he died, but I'm sure that when the time came, as he began to consider his faith in Jesus Christ, he knew that he didn't have to fear what lay on the other side. So once again, it's a testimony to his faithfulness, to God's work in his life for God's glory.
0: Amen. I think that's probably a good place to conclude our reflection on the life of Dr. Warren Wiersbe. And Dr. Lutzer, thank you so much for your own time and sharing your memories of this giant of the faith with us today.
1: Well, thank you so much, David, and thank you for your expanding ministry.

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Jesus Paid It All, there from Shane and Shane. This is Haven today. I'm David Wolin. And most of the spiritual giants whose stories we've been telling this week are from another time and place. Today's was a bit of an exception. In fact, I'll bet some listeners today can even recall the sound of Warren Wiersbe's voice in your mind. The Lord only called him home recently. It was 2019, just 2 weeks shy of his 90th birthday. But hearing those personal stories about the impact of his life drives home an important truth for me. As the saying goes, the best of men are men at best. And I'll tack this on, that a man of God is the one who's truly blessed. And that's the point. At the end of the day, we're just human beings. We're men and women redeemed by Christ through faith, and all the glory belongs to Him. And that consuming passion was at the core of each person's life whose story we've told this week. So what about you? I'd love to know that you're benefiting like I have from the book 50 People Every Christian Should Know, and so I'd love to send it to you. It's our thank you for standing with Haven, your gift to keep this ministry on the air. Would you respond today? 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Well, here on America's 250th birthday, I'm David Wolin, inviting you to come back next time. We'll be keeping it all about Jesus. It's the great story here on Haven Today. For your walk with Jesus, I'm David Wolin with Haven Today, inviting you to anchor your day in God's Word. One of the most famous parts of the Old Testament is the giving of the Ten Commandments. Up on a mountaintop, many days on end, Moses was meeting with God. In fact, he was gone so long, the Israelites down below thought he was dead. Where would they go without the one who had led them out of Egypt? Well, interestingly enough, the words of those commandments, the very first words, it's a correction. I am the Lord your God who brought you out of Egypt, out of the land of slavery. And not only that, these are words of grace. God's reminding them of what He has already done for them before asking them to do anything for Him. You see, they too were saved by grace through faith. 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
2: If your son, your daughter, went through some difficult and hardship, and they said, you know what, I'm sorry you're my parents, I wish I'd have never been born to you, and walked away, would you say, well, good riddance for you? No, you would. Your heart would go after them. Your heart would seek them. You would love them. You'd be praying for them, weeping over them to come back. Why? Because your love doesn't change. I want to tell you something. It doesn't make a difference what happens to you. God's unconditional love is like all of His other attributes. It does not change.
3: It seems like things happen almost every day that could cause us to worry. The state of the culture, the world affairs, fear of the unknown. 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Stay with us for an encouraging reminder of things that cannot be shaken. 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
2: What would it take to shake your faith? You may have been a Christian a long time or a short period of time. What would it take to shake your faith in God? Well, for some of you, it may take a great deal before your faith could be shaken. But for others, maybe it wouldn't take quite so much. In fact, a whole lot of difficulty, a whole lot of heartache, and maybe you'd begin to say, well, God, where are you? And what you thought was an absolutely unshakable faith, you may begin to question. Well, there are a lot of things in this world that are being shaken up. And God is behind some of that shaking, and some of it He's not behind. Some of it is of the devil. When it comes to shaking your faith and attempting to shake your faith, that certainly would not be of God. But there are other things that are going on around us that certainly are the result of God shaking up a sense of false security, shaking us at the very core of our life, at the core of our nation, the core of this world, because we put so much dependence upon material things and not upon God. God is certainly is in the process of doing some shaking. And I want you to turn, if you will, to Hebrews, the book of Hebrews. And in this particular book, the last part of this particular book, in the 12th chapter, God tells us exactly what He's going to shake. And I'll give you a little background of what's happening here as you turn to this 12th chapter of Hebrews. And we're going to read beginning in verse 25, but beginning in verse 18, and through those verses that follow, He's comparing Mount Sinai, where the Ten Commandments were given, to Mount Zion, where we find Jerusalem, and we compare the laws of God versus the grace of God. And so in that discussion, He finally ends up by saying in verse 25, "See to it that you do not refuse Him who is speaking. For if those did not escape when they refused Him who warned them on earth, much less shall we escape or escape who turn away from Him who warns from heaven. And His voice shook the earth then, but now He is promising, yet once more I will shake not only the earth, but also the heaven." And this expression, yet once more, denotes the removing of those things which can be shaken as of created things, in order that those things which cannot be shaken may remain. Therefore, since we receive a kingdom which cannot be shaken, let us show gratitude by which we may offer to God an acceptable service with reverence and awe, for our God is a consuming fire. Now, when I think about what He says about things that are shaken and things that are not shaken, I think about the things that God has shaken in the past. That is, what is it that God was up to in the process of shaking things in the past? And I think what you'll discover as you open the Word, you'll discover that God was interested in primarily His purpose was the shaking that was going on was purposed by a desire on His heart to make Himself known and to make His power known among people. God is God, and He absolutely will not tolerate being ignored, nor will He tolerate man building anything that is supreme enough, super enough, that man can live without God, because all down through those centuries, men were searching for God, seeking God. They had hundreds and hundreds and hundreds of gods, bowing down to their gods, oftentimes losing faith in their gods, looking for something else. And what was God doing? Shaking one civilization, one nation after the other. And so you and I could go through history and see how God has shaken nations after nation after nation. God is the absolute sovereign of this universe. He will not tolerate being ignored by nations or by individuals. Now, so as you and I look back, we can see how God has certainly shaken this whole earth physically, shaken it materially, but that's the past. And so as we look to see how he's worked in the past, and he certainly has shaken up many things, we look around us today and say, okay, well, how does this apply to today? Is God shaking up anything today? Yes, he is. He's still in the process of shaking nations. As he prophesied in the Old Testament, prophesied in the New Testament, he is indeed shaking them up. That is, he's causing nations to tremble. When you think, for example, about the nations of the earth today, where is their real peace? Where is there no revolution? Where is their real contentment? Where is their adequacy of anything? Because in spite of everything that man has done, in spite of all of our attempts and all of our abilities and talents to put together all kinds of economies and all the things that anybody would need in a given nation, every single nation is troubled. Every single nation is trembling to some degree. And when people are accumulating material possessions and they look at that and say, this is part of my security, you know how fast you can lose that? Just that fast. And today the stock market is one thing. Tomorrow, next week, it's something entirely different. People can be happy today over their material possessions and sad tomorrow. Let me ask a question. What is it that you own? What is it that you possess? What is it that you have? What is it that you dreamed about? What are your plans? What are your goals? What is it that you have that's solid, immovable, unchangeable, absolutely rock solid, you can't lose? Not a living thing materially on the face of this earth. Not a thing. You know why? Because God's in the process of shaking it up. Well, you say, my goodness, if my finances aren't secure, relationships aren't secure, and all my material possessions are up for grabs, and I could lose it all, then what have I got? Well, that's what I've been getting ready to talk about. What is it that cannot be shaken? Look and see what this verse says. Notice what he says. He says now in verse 27, and this expression, yet once more, denotes the removing of those things which can be shaken, as of created things, in order that those things which cannot be shaken may remain. So let's think about something for a moment. Let me tell you what every single one of us believers has that absolutely cannot be shaken. Almighty God. God our Father, God the Son, God the Holy Spirit, the three persons of the Trinity, absolutely cannot be shaken. You say, well, what do you mean can't be shaken? Well, first of all, God is sovereign. He is omnipotent. He has all power. He is in absolute control of every single solitary thing. How does anything less powerful than God move God? It cannot. You can't vote to move him. You can't cry to move him. You can't fast and make him move. Somebody says, well, now, can't we move God by prayer? We talk about moving God by prayer. You don't move God. He is, listen, that means if you move God, that means that he was here and happy here and you're going to get him over here. No. You know what prayer does ultimately? Prayer does not move God. Prayer gets me in a position whereby God, who has already willed and chosen to do something in my life or your life, we get ourselves in a position in prayer whereby he can do what he chose to do, what he wants to do, what he predetermined to do, and we simply get ourselves in a position whereby he can do it. And there are certain laws that God goes by, certain principles he goes by. And so when we are following his principles, we get in a position whereby then we make request of God. God acts in response to our desires, which first of all were his desires to begin with. We're not changing God and moving God. And somebody says, well, you know, I prayed and prayed and prayed, so I decided I was going to fast. I was going to get God's attention. You've already got God's attention. You can fast till you die, starve yourself to death. You can't make God do one thing he does not want to do. You can't move God. There's no power on earth, no force on earth that can move Almighty God. Does prayer make a difference? Yes, it does. But it is God in his sovereignty, in his omniscience, knowing all things. God doesn't change his mind. God's not affected by what we do. God is going to move. He is going to sovereignly have his will no matter what. Another thing that you and I have that's unshakable is what you've got in your hand. And that's the Word of God, absolutely unshakable. Turn, if you will, to Isaiah chapter 40 and look, if you will, in verse 8. Isaiah chapter 40, verse 8. And this is a scripture you might need to mark in your Bible at some point. He says, verse 8, the grass withers, flowers fade. That means time comes and goes. Things change. The grass withers, the flower fades. But listen to what he says. But the word of our God stands forever. There is nothing in this world that's going to destroy the Word of God. There's not anything that's going to shake the Word of God, because what is it? The Word of God is the revelation of God. The Bible is God's revelation of Himself. That simply means that God has allowed us to take a glimpse of who He is. He's pulled back the veil to show us what He's like. You think about all the other religions in the world and how they operate. Their gods are the result of somebody's imagination. Somebody had to imagine what God would be like. And so they have their books and they have their so-called Bibles. And what are they? They are the result of man's imagination, man's fascination, man's indulgent desires. And that's why so oftentimes they allow things that our God would never allow. Why? Because it's man's imagination. They had to come up with it. And so that wasn't sufficient. So then they had to make some idol bow down to it. Now, which one of those idols rose from the dead? Not a one. Which one of those idols that's ever spoken, ever heard, ever answered prayer, ever helped anybody? Not a single one. And when Jesus came upon the scene back in His day, the religions of the world of that day, they were into such a state of flux and change, and God was shaking. Why? Because people were finally fed up. They trusted, they believed all these things, and somehow it was not working out. And I want to tell you, my friend, no matter what you're believing in, no matter what God you may profess to believe in, there is only one true God. That is the God of the Bible. He says, the grass is going to wither, the flower fades, but the word of our God shall stand forever. Now think about it. This Bible has been around a long time. In fact, when you think about how long it's been around, the truth is, what's in these pages? Now this book right here, and the leather and the paper and the print, hadn't been around all that long. But you see, that's not the Bible. It's what's in this. This is the Word of the living God. So that what's in these pages and what's between this leather here is the revelation of God. Now, when we talk about revelation, that means this is God's unfolding, revealing of Himself. So we see how He's revealed Himself in history. We see how He's revealed Himself in poetry. We see how He's revealed Himself in prophecy, in narration, in all of these things. We see how God's revealed Himself. So what do we have? We have the living Word of God. This is God's holy word. This is the word that God has given us as an instruction book. This is how we're to live. He gives it to us so that we'll understand what He's like, what He's about. He gives it to us so we'll understand how we're to live. Now, it's interesting that all back down through the centuries, haven't always had all this at the same time. And now we have it from Genesis to Revelation. We have God's full revelation of all that He wants us to know and all that we need to know. And you know what? It's been criticized for centuries. People have rationalized it away and said it can't be some revelation of some God because it's got all these errors in it. So that's one way they've said it. They've criticized it and said, well, you know, it's full of myths. And besides that, man wrote it. And if man wrote it, man makes mistakes. And therefore, because man makes mistakes, you can't put your faith in it. And therefore, the liberalists said, well, you know, it doesn't really mean this. The first 11 chapters of Genesis are all myth. The book of Revelation is a mythology of John, so therefore you can't put your faith in that. And it's interesting to me that the people who don't believe it and can't live by it are not happy. They don't have any contentment and no security. They certainly don't have any eternal security. And what do they have? They don't have anything. One thing about this book, you can't shake it. Listen, they've burned it. They've criticized it. They've rationalized it. They've tried to mythologize it, you name it. You know what? Here it is. Still doing what? Still saving people's lives, still bringing us into a right relationship with God. It's still the living Word of God. It's going to be here when every atheist and every agnostic and every unbeliever and every so-called destroyer, when they're dead and gone, it's still the living Word of God. When you and I get to heaven, it'll still be the unshakable living Word of the living God. So there's something else that I have in this life. And if you'll just think about this, at your house, you may live in a beautiful home with the finest of furniture. I mean, you may have a house that's absolutely, just knock your eyeballs out. You know what? Let me ask you a question. Let's look at your house. Put all the furniture in your house together, how beautiful it is. Let me ask you this. When you get ready to die, what difference is that going to make? Not one bit. How many chairs are you taking with you? Not any. How many beds you taking with you? How many dresses you taking with you? Not one. What about all that silver that you've saved up and you won't let your kids use? Because you want to keep it shined and polished and don't touch this. And I never have figured that out. Why do people save and save and save as if they're going to take you with them? Listen, when they put your body in the casket, to my knowledge, I never have seen any silverware, any money, or anything in there. You know why it won't do a bit of good? The only thing you and I own physically on the face of this earth that will never change, cannot change, is the living Word of God. So we can say, thank God. There's something not going to be shaken. What is it? My God's not going to be shaken. The second thing is not going to be shaken is the Word of God, because this is His revelation. Well, there's a third thing is not going to be shaken. Listen to this carefully. And that is, to all of us who are believers, one thing that's not going to be shaken is our personal relationship with God through His Son, Jesus Christ. Absolutely will not be shaken. Cannot be shaken. Money can't take it away from us. Death can't take it away from us. Listen to what Jesus said. John chapter 10, verse 27, He said, "My sheep hear My voice. I know them and they follow Me. I give unto them eternal life." Listen, "and they shall never perish. Neither shall anyone be able to shake them out of My hand. My Father which gave them to Me is greater than all. I and My Father are one." Listen, if you have a personal relationship with God, there's not anything in this world that can shake you loose. You say, "but now wait a minute now, hold it. But what about my faith?" I'm coming to that. There's no one that can shake your relationship with Jesus Christ. But first of all, let's see how you came to that relationship. Well, you heard the Word of God in some fashion. You believed the testimony of the book. And so what did you do? You placed your faith in the testimony of God's Word, His revelation, which said that when Jesus Christ went to the cross, He died on the cross for your sin and mine, and you accepted that as true, and you said, "I do receive by faith the Lord Jesus Christ as my personal Savior." The Bible says, chapter 1 of Ephesians, chapter 4 of Ephesians, that the Spirit of the living God, triune God, the Holy Spirit, sealed you, the Bible says, unto the day of redemption, which means He sealed you as His son, as His daughter, until the moment He takes you out of this life, and so that you are sealed forever as a child of God. Now, how did you get sealed? Was it good works? No. Did you get sealed by your faith? No, you weren't sealed by your faith. You were sealed, listen, by the Holy Spirit, who is responding to what? To your faith in the death of Jesus. It is the death of Christ. It is His atoning death at Calvary that took care of my sin. The moment I placed my faith in His death, in Him as a person, then I was sealed as a child of God. Now, it wasn't by works. And so what can shake us loose from that? Well, go, if you will, to Romans chapter 8 for a moment. Romans chapter 8, everybody ought to have this passage marked in the Bible. Romans chapter 8, look, if you will, beginning in verse 35. Listen to what he says. "Who shall separate us? Who shall shake us loose from the love of Christ? Shall tribulation or distress or persecution or famine or nakedness or peril or sword?" Now look at those things. I mean, this is enough to cause anybody to wonder. Look at that. "What shall shake us loose from the love of Christ? Tribulation and distress and persecution, famine and nakedness and peril or sword." He says, "For thy sake, we are being put to death all day long. We were considered the sheep to be slaughtered, but in all of these things," what? All these difficulties, hardships, trials, persecution, distresses, famine, nakedness, peril, sword, all of these things we overwhelmingly conquer through Christ who loved us. "For I'm convinced that neither death," look at that, "neither death, nor life, nor angels, nor principalities of any kind, including Satan, nor things present, nor things to come, nor powers, nor height, nor depth, nor any other created thing," every single thing's been created other than God, "shall be able to separate us," shake us loose from the love of God, which is in Christ Jesus our Lord. Now, let me ask you something. What is it that can shake your relationship with Christ? What can shake it loose? What can take you away from God? What can snatch you out of the hand of God? Not one single thing. So this I know. Number one, I know I have something that absolutely cannot be shaken. My God. Secondly, God's Word. And thirdly, my relationship with Him. So, my friend, listen, if you're one of those persons who feels like and who believes that somehow that you can lose your salvation, then let me ask you a question. Where is your security? If you can be saved by the grace of God and then you can lose it, where is your security? And you see, some people say, well, Satan can snatch me out of God's hand. That's not what Jesus said. Well, I can just choose to walk away. You can choose to walk away, but you know what you walk into? You walk into this wall of divine discipline. That's what you walk into. Does that mean that God's going to cast you away? No, absolutely not. Let me ask you a question. If your son, your daughter, went through some difficulty and hardship, and they said, you know what, I don't want you to be my parents anymore. I'm sorry you're my parents. I wish I'd have never been born to you, and walked away. Would you say, well, good riddance for you? No, you wouldn't. You know what would happen? Your heart would go after them. Your heart would seek them. You would love them. You'd be praying for them, weeping over them, and crying for them to come back. Why? Because your love doesn't change. I want to tell you something. It doesn't make a difference what happens to you. God's unconditional love is like all of His other attributes. It does not change. You say, well, you mean to tell me people can get away with that kind of stuff? Let me ask you a question. How many of you have ever gotten away with anything? If you think you have, think twice. We can be forgiven, and God doesn't judge us when we are. But you know what? There are many people who go through hardship and difficulties. You know what? They'll tell you, I'm not going to church. They'll say, I gave my life to Christ years ago, and let me tell you what happened in my life, and I don't understand that. And you know what? They're angry with God. Does being angry with God cause Him to say, you get angry with me, you've had it? No. This is why, listen, His love is unconditional. What does that mean? His love for me and for you is not conditioned upon whether I'm angry or not. It isn't conditioned upon whether, having trust in Him as my personal Savior, I get upset and don't believe what I used to believe anymore because I think I just emotionally can't handle this hardship and this difficulty. I can't handle this kind of emotional pain. So God, if you were there, surely you would have done something. You must not be there. Think God can't handle that? Yes, He can. You know what can't be shaken? Your personal relationship with Jesus Christ absolutely cannot be shaken. He says, what shall separate us from the love of God? He names everything imaginable. Death, life, principalities, power, things to come, things past. I mean, you name it. What can shake us loose? Not anything. When you and I have the Lord Jesus Christ as our personal Savior and we understand who He is, listen carefully now, because I'm going to say something that you may question, number one, but I want you to think about it. If you've placed your faith in the Lord Jesus Christ as your personal Savior, now listen carefully, and you're walking in His Spirit, doesn't mean you're sinless, but your heart's desire is to be absolutely obedient to God, and you want to walk in His way and His will for your life. This unconditionally loving Father will be to you every single thing that you need. In every instance, in every circumstance of life, no matter how trying, no matter how difficult, no matter how painful, no matter how upsetting, no matter how disturbing, He will be to you every single thing you need, every single time, with no exception, so that your faith will not be shaken. If you will commit yourself to walk in obedience to Him.
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7: Today's scripture reading is John chapter 8, verses 31 and 32. So Jesus was saying to those Jews who had believed him, "If you continue in my word, then you are truly disciples of mine, and you will know the truth, and the truth will make you free."
8: 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Through faith in Jesus, we have direct access to God and can approach his throne with confidence. 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We become partakers of the divine nature. 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Claim God's promises by faith. He's ready to help the moment you turn to him.
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17: 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Now, with a message titled, Bloom Where You're Planted, here is our speaker, Dr. Michael Ziegler.
18: Pat Smith says that she'll never forget when she first moved to Greensburg in 1958. Her husband said to her, "See, there's the courthouse tower, and it's got the tree on it." I'm told that everyone who has ever lived in Greensburg, Indiana, has had some version of that very conversation. There's the courthouse, there's the tree growing out of it. It's a long story that goes back to sometime around the end of the American Civil War. That's when residents of the town first noticed a tree growing where it shouldn't. That is, through the roof of their 10-story courthouse tower. And over 150 years later, a tree is still there today, perched high up 100 feet, growing through a hole in the roof. You can see it if you zoom in using Google Earth, or just take the Greensburg exit off of I-74 when you're passing through. Nobody is sure how it got there, on the wing of a bird or a gust of wind. The first tree was removed in 1870 for fear it would damage the tower. But in 1875, another appeared. And in 1888, at least four additional trees were cut down from the roof. But others grew in their place and have continued to grow there through droughts and storms, recessions and wars. Eventually, the town just owned it. They couldn't get rid of it. And then they didn't want to be rid of it. They accepted it as some strange, obstinate, providential gift, one that they hadn't asked for and hadn't earned. Today, they're on somewhere around tree number 11. And the clock tower tree has become part of the town's identity and inspiration, a mascot of sorts, a symbol of growth, and the source of some bad jokes, like the one about how the tree is watered by the springs of the clock, of course. Puns notwithstanding, Greensburg's tree seems to give people hope. Hope for blooming wherever you happen to be planted. Bloom where you're planted was counsel I was given as a young person. I was just beginning to serve in the military, in the U.S. Air Force at the time. And it was good advice. In the military, you can give your assignment preferences. You can fill out your wish list, but the wings and winds of the Air Force assignment system are going to send you where they send you, unasked and sometimes unearned. And maybe that's why I'm a sucker for a story of a tree thriving where it should not be, in what seem like impossible circumstances. I get why Greensburg has made a mascot of an unlikely tree protruding from the shingles of their town's tower. There is something deeply human that longs to see life even in the most austere environments. Tiny green tendrils springing from decayed mortar joints of a condemned building, or creeping from narrow caverns and cracked sidewalks. or peeking through the trough of a neglected house rain gutter. These sights are a symbol of the seeds of life. Not usually in a hurry, but generally, they'll find a way. Maybe your life isn't subject to the whims of an assignment system. Maybe you've lived in the same place all your life. Maybe you've been blessed with support from family and friends, teachers and mentors. But also, you've been through seasons of drought and storm, and you know just how few supports would need to break loose before your growing conditions would seem much less favorable and much more precarious or hopeless. It may not feel like being a tree on a roof, but maybe a fiddler, as Tevye, the milkman, saw himself and his town in that fiddler, just trying to scratch out a pleasant, simple tune without breaking his neck. No matter how sure things may appear, it doesn't take much to see how insecure your perch in this world is. There's an old story from the Good Book that Tevye read, the Hebrew Bible, the Old Testament, as Christ followers call it, an ancient account that rings with this truth. It's about a young Hebrew man named Joseph. He was his father's favorite, and his 9 older brothers knew it, and Joseph knew it. Good-looking, well-built, at age 17, life for Joseph seemed as secure as can be. But then his brothers had had enough of him perched up there on that pedestal, so they took him down a few stories. They sold him as a slave and made up a story that he'd been mauled by a bear or something and sold that to their father. Meanwhile, Joseph ends up as a slave in Egypt, bought by a guy named Potiphar. Joseph's a good worker. He does well there. Even though the assignment wasn't on his wish list, his place started to seem relatively secure again. But then, he's wrongfully accused of trying to sexually assault his boss's wife and gets sent down a few more stories, down into the dungeon, locked up in prison. Like most accounts in the Bible, Joseph's story works on many levels. There's always an element of hope, but first, a dose of reality. The reality is that on our own, wherever we're planted, none of our situations are as sure as we think they are. It's a long story about how the world got to be this way. The Bible reveals how we had become like trees cut off from our water source, like branches who didn't think we needed the vine, creatures at odds with our Creator. As the prophet Jeremiah put it, "Cursed is the one whose trust is in man, who depends on human flesh for his strength, and whose heart turns away from the Lord, his Creator. He will be like a bush in the wastelands and will not see any good come. But blessed is the man who trusts in the Lord, whose confidence is in the Lord. He will be like a tree planted by the water that sends out its roots by the stream. It does not fear when heat comes. Its leaves are always green. It has no worries in a year of drought and never fails to bear fruit." Jeremiah 17, 5-8. See, we broke faith with our Creator. God designed us to live forever by trusting in Him, and God gives us His Word and His Spirit to create that bond of trust. But if we stay separated from our source, we might go on precariously living for 80 or 90 years or more, but eventually reality catches up. There's more to Joseph's story, though. Joseph isn't just any guy who's been betrayed and wrongfully condemned and left in a hole to rot. Joseph is part of the family of the promised seed. The seed is how God, in the Bible's book of Genesis, describes His plan to restore our faith in Him, to replant and regrow humanity's roots in God's life. God began again with Joseph's great-grandfather, Abraham. God promised Abraham that in his family, in his seed,
16: all the families of the earth would be blessed. And Abraham trusted God. And so, even though Abraham's family, and especially his great-grandson Joseph, would be planted in some of the most inhospitable climates, in slavery and in prison, and eventually when their nation collapsed and they went into exile and death, even then, nothing could uproot God's promise. Because generations later, this seed, this family would be gathered into one person, Abraham's greatest descendant, Jesus, conceived by the Holy Spirit, born of the Virgin Mary, revealed to be the eternal Word of God in person. And Jesus was planted where nothing should grow. He was betrayed, falsely accused, nailed to a cross, and they left his dead body in a hole to rot. But God began again and raised his son from the dead. And today, 2,000 years later, Jesus is the most fruitful tree that has ever been. And the seed of his promise was already present centuries earlier with Joseph. Listen to how it goes, recorded in Genesis chapter 39. Now Joseph had been brought down to Egypt after he had been sold by his brothers into slavery. And a man named Potiphar, an officer of Pharaoh, the captain of Pharaoh's guard, an Egyptian, had bought Joseph from the hands of the Ishmaelites who had brought him down there. And the Lord was with Joseph. And he became a successful man. And he was in the house of his Egyptian master. And his master saw that the Lord was with Joseph, and that the Lord caused everything he did to succeed in his hands. So Joseph found favor in his master's eyes, and Joseph served him. And his master put him in charge of his house. He entrusted all that he had into Joseph's hand. And from the time that he put Joseph in charge, the Lord blessed the Egyptian's house for Joseph's sake. And the blessing of the Lord was upon all that he had in his house and his field. So he left all that he had in Joseph's charge. And because of him, Potiphar, his master, had no concern about anything, except for the food he ate. Now Joseph was well-built and handsome. And in the course of time, his master's wife cast her eyes upon Joseph. And she said to him, "Come to bed with me." Joseph refused. He said to his master's wife, "Look, because of me, my master has no concern about anything in the house. And he has put me in charge over everything. No one is greater in this house than I am. And my master has not withheld anything from me except you, because you're his wife. So how could I do this great evil and sin against God?" Yet she kept on talking to him day after day. But he would not listen to her, to go to bed with her or be with her. One day, when Joseph went into the house to do his work, and there were no other servants in the house, she caught him by his cloak and said, "Come to bed with me." But he left his cloak in her hand and ran out of the house. As soon as she saw that he had left his cloak in her hand and had run out of the house, she called to her household servants and said to them, "Look, he has brought this Hebrew among us to make sport of us. He tried to get into bed with me, but I screamed. And when he heard me scream for help, he left his cloak beside me and ran out of the house." And she kept his cloak beside her until his master came home. And then she told him the same story, saying, "That Hebrew slave you have brought to be among us came to make sport of me. But when I screamed for help, he left his cloak beside me and ran from the house." And when his master heard the words that his wife spoke to him, "This is the way your slave treated me," he burned with anger. And Joseph's master took him and put him in the prison, the place where the king's prisoners were kept. And he was there in prison. But the Lord was with Joseph and showed him steadfast love. And the Lord gave Joseph favor in the eyes of the prison warden. So the warden put Joseph in charge of all the prisoners,
18: And whatever was done there, it was Joseph that did it. And the warden paid no attention to anything that was in Joseph's charge because the Lord was with Joseph. And whatever he did, the Lord made it succeed. Genesis chapter 39. This weekend, U.S. Americans celebrated America's 250th birthday. Now, some people tell a story of America as a failed experiment, planted in bad conditions, created by privileged white men who didn't want to pay their taxes. Others tell a story of America as unique, exceptional, or even God's chosen nation, planted to be an oak of righteousness for the world. The Bible, however, gives us another story in which to see America. It is one more place where the Spirit of God is carrying the seed of God's blessing, the crucified and risen Jesus, to all places. And followers of Jesus, we can bloom here also, like Joseph did in Egypt. Whatever the conditions, we can grow here, not for ourselves, but for others. Because this story is not about me or you or America or any other political entity. The story is about Jesus, his love for God, his Father, and God the Father's love for the world. No exceptions. So much so that he gave his only Son, that whoever trusts in him would be truly blessed. But sometimes, as Americans, or Canadians, or from wherever you happen to be hearing this, we get turned around on what it means to be blessed. The world will tell you that blessing means favorable circumstances. But blessing, in the biblical sense, means God's favor in any circumstance. No exceptions. Because there is no where God does not belong. And with God, forgiveness and life and resurrection and reconciliation and new creation will always find a way. But not usually in too much of a hurry. I was looking through scanned copies of old newspapers from the Greensburg Daily News, the town with that exceptional tree growing from the roof of its clock tower. One article from 1990 describes the tree as a most peculiar providential gift that symbolizes a community that is steadfast and determined to grow and thrive under any circumstances. Another article from 1929 reports how a certain Mr. and Mrs. Swartz of Chicago motored through Greensburg on their way back home from Florida, and after viewing the tower for themselves, they announced that they were now convinced that the tree was really there. The tower trees of Greensburg have garnered a lot of attention for this small Indiana town. And from a certain perspective, we could say it's a story about an exceptional town with an exceptional gift. But from another perspective, the story isn't about Greensburg at all. It's about the resilience of plants. The Greensburg Tower trees are just one of countless examples of plants being plants, thriving in circumstances and places we thought impossible. Like the fig tree that grows upside down from a crack in a cave in Naples, Italy. Or the most photographed 70-year-old willow tree that grows all alone in the middle of a large lake in Wanaka, New Zealand. Or the little sapling seen growing from a neighbor's chimney. Or the potatoes that sprout from your countertop. Just being what God created them to be. If you don't know God's promise for you, I invite you into this abundant life planted in Jesus and with his people. And if you do know Jesus, I invite you to send down your roots more deeply. In Jesus, we can continue to celebrate the unique gifts God has given to our native lands, to our towns and families, and to each of us as individuals. But the story we tell, the story we live by, is not of the greatness of our nation, nor of our town, nor of ourselves. It is of the singularly exceptional seed who came back from the dead when they cut him down so that he could give us life, unasked, unearned, and by human measures, impossible. The risen and ascended Jesus sends us into all the nations to sow the seed of God's word, to bless all people, to become what God made them to be. And he promises to be with us always, wherever we happen to be planted. Would you pray with me? Dear God, make me like a tree planted by streams of living water, bearing fruit in season and out of season, through your word, Jesus, and by your Holy Spirit, and for your glory. Amen.
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1: Taught by Jesus and trusting in his promises, we are bold to pray. Our Father who art in heaven, hallowed be thy name. Thy kingdom come, thy will be done, on earth as it is in heaven. Give us this day our daily bread, and forgive us our trespasses, as we forgive those who trespass against us. And lead us not into temptation, but deliver us from evil. For thine is the kingdom and the power and the glory, forever and ever. Amen. The Lord bless you and keep you. The Lord make his face shine on you and be gracious to you. The Lord look upon you with favor and give you peace. Amen.
0: 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I'm Mark Eicher. 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

0: without a break often yields unwanted results, like burnout, emotional breakdown, and all sorts of collateral damage. 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
1: I am convinced that if left to ourselves, we'll opt for extremes virtually every time. That explains why God's Word so often addresses moderation and self-control, softening our sharp-cornered lives with more curves that require a slower speed. Even Jesus found it necessary to get away on occasion just to be alone. And who can forget his gracious invitation in Matthew chapter 11, "Come to me, all of you who are weary and carry heavy burdens, and I will give you rest. Take my yoke upon you. Let me teach you, because I am humble and gentle at heart, and you will find rest for your souls. For my yoke is easy to bear, and the burden I give you is light." That's found in verses 28 through 30 of that 11th chapter of Matthew. In our high-tech day of high-level pressures, Jesus offers us rest. While so many others are demanding, He is gentle. While competition is fierce and being in partnership with hard-charging, bullish leaders is tough, being yoked up with Jesus is easy. Yes, you heard that correctly. It's easy. Instead of increasing our load of anxiety, He promises to make it lighter. Is it any wonder Jesus' style and message created such a stir? While so many were piling on more and more guilt, more shoulds, more musts, He quietly offered rest and relief. So let me ask you, where do you go to find enough stillness to rediscover that God is God? Where do you find rest when your days and nights start running together? What special spot becomes your hideaway so that a little perspective is gleaned and a little sanity returns? How do you get relief from the fever pitch extremes of your own experiences? Jesus says to come to Him. Listen to His words as I read from Matthew chapter 6, verses 24 through 34. "No one can serve two masters, for you will hate one and love the other. You will be devoted to one and despise the other. You cannot serve both God and money. That is why I tell you not to worry about everyday life, whether you have enough food and drink or enough clothes to wear. Isn't life more than food, and your body more than clothing? Look at the birds. They don't plant or harvest or store food in barns, for your heavenly Father feeds them. And aren't you far more valuable to Him than they are? Can all your worries add a single moment to your life? And why worry about your clothing? Look at the lilies of the field and how they grow. They don't work or make their clothing. Yet Solomon in all his glory was not dressed as beautifully as they are. And if God cares so wonderfully for wildflowers that are here today and thrown into the fire tomorrow, He will certainly care for you. Why do you have so little faith? So, don't worry about these things, saying, what will we eat? What will we drink? What will we wear? These things dominate the thoughts of unbelievers. But your Heavenly Father already knows all your needs. Seek the kingdom of God above all else, and live righteously, and He will give you everything you need. So don't worry about tomorrow, for tomorrow will bring its own worries. Today's trouble is enough for today.
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2: I want to speak with you about how to keep your world from coming apart. I especially dedicate this talk to you who feel that things are coming apart at the seams. You don't quite know how to cope with that. You don't quite know what to do, and there are many around you who are telling you, just work harder. Just try harder. Country Western singer Eddie Arnold in the 70s struck a familiar chord in the human heart when his recording turned into a gold and later a platinum platter. Make the world go away, get it off my shoulders. There are times that we do not fear an earthquake nearly as much as we fear a soul quake. Mentally disintegrating, pressure mounting, and the pace becoming increasingly more maddening. Now, you will always have those who tell you to just straighten up. Just tighten your belt and work faster. That things will be solved if you will work hard and make more so you can have more and then be happy. Now, this is not a talk against work. It's a talk against overwork. This isn't a sermon that encourages laziness. It is a sermon that encourages leisure. Which is such a foreign concept to many who hear me right now that if your life depended on it, you couldn't remember the last time it was a reality. It isn't a sermon just for the rich or for those who have retired or for those of you who have recently had surgery and your doctor says you must rest, or for you that anticipate a vacation coming in a few weeks or maybe a few days. No, this is for all of us. You see, the problem is that you view yourself differently than others. You see yourself as productive and active and responsible and diligent, but your physician sees you as one flirting with a coronary. If a psychologist had a few hours with you, perhaps would see you as a compulsive. Or even a neurotic. Your family notices that your circle of friends is much less than it has ever been. And those friends you do have, there is a superficial relationship covered over by a lot of jokes and a good time and a spending of a little more money. But the deep stuff is gone. If there is one major group that I would wish would give me full attention, but alas, you probably won't. It is you who have turned your work into an all-consuming effort of your life. But see, it is your tendency when you hear talks of any kind to race toward that next deal, that next plan, that next activity. You view folks that take a lot of leisure as people who waste a lot of time. They lack motivation and discipline. They're a drain on society. They're sort of irresponsible. They don't take their work very seriously. And as a result, you have told yourself a lie. That you just don't have the time for leisure. You might wonder where talks like this are born. How does a preacher come up with a subject that I've never heard preached on before? This one was born on the runway at O'Hare Airport in Chicago. When I had taken my day off to travel up there, and I had gotten on the plane at 70 degrees above zero in L.A. and was about to get off the plane at 8 degrees below zero. And I asked myself just a simple question. Why? Why? What man in his right mind would do this? When am I going to take my day off seriously? Why all the hassle? Why the pace? What's the rush? Why did I say yes? Oh, I know that when you hear such things as God wants you to be quiet and to have leisure, you know that. That's not new. How's this for a twist, though? Look in your Bibles at Ephesians chapter 5, and you will read something here you won't read anywhere else. You'll discover that leisure is not just a nice suggestion or a good psychological principle to employ. You will discover that God commands you as His child to mimic Him. And that has all the difference in the world. A message regarding leisure. Look at chapter 5, verse 1. Be imitators of God. The word is mimic. Be a God mimic as beloved children of His. Well, for example, all right, I'm to love as God loves. Verse 2 tells us that. Walk in love as Christ has loved us. Who would argue with that? No one. Matthew tells us in chapter 18 that I am to forgive as God has forgiven me, so I am to mimic God in forgiveness. Sure. Luke tells us that I am to have mercy as God is merciful. No one would argue with that. But next page, verse 15, I am to be careful how I walk. Verse 16, making the most of my time. Because my days are marked by evil. I am surrounded by a context of evil, and my life is to be in contrast to that. God's is. And so if I mimic God, I am to be not only loving and forgiving and merciful, but I am to be like God is. I am to take time. I'm to have leisure. Well, I wondered when I read these verses, where is it that God is on display, if I could put it like that? Where in the Bible, of all the places that I could turn, could I see God in action and discover the things I need to emulate that are just like Him? And I was reminded of the first two chapters of the Bible. Turn back with me. I see here God displaying Himself more clearly than in most places of the Bible. And I suddenly come, in my reading of these two chapters, I come across four very specific things that God did that I am to do in mimicking Him. Look at the first sentence in the first chapter, the first verse, starting with God, and you'll observe what God did. In the beginning, God created. We'll come back and probe it a little deeper later on, but if I am to mimic God, I am to create. Now, the difference, of course, is that God creates from nothing. He's God. But in the thought processes of the eternal God, There was the dream, there was the vision, there was the plan for earth, for this world, and God, being who He is, able to create something from nothing, created this world. He created. If I am to mimic God, I must take time to create. A little later on, I read that each one of these living creatures that he made, that moved about, animated, and on into the creation of man, God communicated with them. Now, if I am to mimic God, I am not only to have time for creative things to occur, I am also to communicate. That's part of leisure. He spoke with this one, he spoke with that one, he gave direction here and there. We'll look at it in a moment, but he communicated. Look at chapter 2, verse 1. The heavens and the earth were completed and all their hosts. And the next verse says, by the seventh day, God completed his work which he had done, and he rested. There you are. If I am to emulate God, I too am to rest. Now, wait. There has not been sweat, because omnipotence doesn't sweat. God did not come to the end of the sixth day and say, wow, those 6 days pooped me. I'm going to have to take some time off and rest, because omnipotence never gets tired. He purposely stopped his work and said, I am going to rest. I will rest. Oh, there was much more he could have done. There's always more to do. I mean, he could have been creating all through the centuries, right up to this present time, still creating more and more of the universe that we would never, ever discover. It is so vast. It is so infinite. But he purposely called a halt to his work, and he said, rest is now necessary. And he rested. Fourth, I observe that having created man in chapter 2, he took an interest in man. He brought man a wife. He joined them together as one. He gave them instructions on how to live. For this cause, a man shall leave father and mother and shall glue himself to his wife, and the two will become one. And they were both naked, and they were not ashamed. And a little later in chapter 3, it reads that he came to walk with them in the cool of the day. He related. That's part of leisure. Too fast for some? Let me review. He created. He communicated. He rested. And he related. That's a good place to begin in knowing what to do when you don't have anything to do. What do you think of when you think of leisure? Well, I made a list of things that are often thought of. A 30-foot Airstream pulled behind a car on the way to the North Woods. A quiet, easy stroll on the beach. Being retired. Having more money than you need. Something that happens when all the kids are raised. What a joke. Playing croquet in the backyard or lolling around in your own jacuzzi. How about warming your toes around the fireplace on a cold winter night? Well, they may or may not be leisure. It all depends on what you make of them. You see, leisure comes from the Latin licere, L-I-C-E-R-E, that means to be permitted. Leisure will not occur until we give ourselves permission. That's a funny thing to say. Who wouldn't give himself permission? Every workaholic you will ever meet. Every hassled mother that will never come to an end of the mounds and mounds of work. Every single parent that tries to play double duty and keeps coming up short trying to catch up. Every hassled, guilt-ridden student who knows there's more to be done this semester than I'll ever get accomplished. You know who I've described? I've described all of us. Not until we give ourselves permission and see it as a priority will we, in fact, have leisure. Friends, I'm not talking about unwork. No. I am not talking about spending our days twiddling our thumbs, looking out and watching the sun rise and then set. I am talking about meaningful leisure. That for which we have been made. But our generation has ripped it off and has told the young executive, if you want to get ahead, you stay at it. You work overtime. Turn it into 12 to 15 hours. Add Sundays. And you'll travel on those days, and you'll pull this off when you get there. And you'll start early, and you'll work late. That's the way it is in this company. If you're a part of the corporation, that's the way it's going to be. Really? I ask you, will you ever get to know God living like that? Ever, ever, ever, as his child? One man writes, most middle-class Americans tend to worship their work, to work at their play, to play at their worship. As a result, their meanings and values are distorted. Their relationships disintegrate faster than they can keep them in repair. And their lifestyles resemble a cast of characters in search of a plot. Another says, the laboring man has not leisure for a true integrity day by day. He has no time to be anything but a machine. William McNamara wrote, possibly the greatest malaise in our country is our neurotic compulsion to work. Another was written, when work becomes a person's all-consuming interest, even if the work is good and necessary, it is idolatry. Personally, I am of the confirmed opinion that until we know the value and experience the value of leisure, we will not imitate God. We will not. The psalmist said, be still and know I am God. Have you ever thought about substituting the words, have leisure and know that I am God? Take time. Push aside the demands. Build a parenthesis around the day. Insert a moment or two or five or 15 in which you and I get in touch. In which you observe the beauty of what I have made. Minute vacations that you pull aside to home in on those things that are valuable. Slow me down, Lord, writes Orrin Crane. Ease the pounding of my heart by the quieting of my mind. Steady my hurried pace with a vision of the eternal reach of time. Give me amidst the confusion of the day the calmness of the everlasting hills. Break the tensions of my nerves and muscles with the soothing music of the singing streams that live in my memory. Teach me the art of taking minute vacations, of slowing down, to look at a flower, to chat with a friend, to pat a dog, to smile at a child, to read a few lines from a good book. Slow me down, Lord, and inspire me to send my roots deep into the soil of life's enduring values that I may grow toward my greater destiny. Remind me each day that the race is not always to the swift, that there is more to life than increasing its speed. Let me look up to the towering oak and know that it grew great and strong because it grew slowly and well. You say in return, well, that sounds like the guy has a week's vacation, walking through the woods. If you wait for that, it may never come. You see, leisure must become a part of our day, not just a part of our year. Leisure must not be always connected with a camping site or an old swimming hole when we were children, or 3 weeks' time to write a chapter in a book or paint a canvas. Leisure must become a way of life that is inserted to keep us in touch with the eternal, or we lose touch.
0: When was the last time you heard a sermon on leisure? 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Yet Jesus clearly taught us and even modeled for us what it means to step away from our pressures and take a break. 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I'm Bill Meyer. 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
11: I know a couple who taught their son to give 10% to the Lord's work. And so when he received $1 per week, he put 10 cents into the offering plate. Some people chuckled because it was such a small amount and they figured it was not accomplishing anything. Yes, 10 cents per week is a small amount in terms of monetary value, but teaching this young fellow the importance of giving to the Lord's work had a huge impact on his life. Today he is middle-aged, earning about $400,000 per year, and he gives a minimum of $40,000 per year to the Lord's work. Of interest, this young fellow struggled to complete high school and eventually ended up starting his own business. He believes the main reason for the success of his business is because his parents taught him to make giving to God's work a priority. Proverbs 3, 9, and 10 says, honor the Lord with your wealth, with the first fruits of all your crops. Then your barns will be filled to overflowing and your vats will brim over with new wine.
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12: Hi, this is Ben Lowell, and this is Back to the Bible Canada with Dr. John Neufeld. 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
13: You might think that anyone who has ever been in any kind of bondage, once liberated from their bondage, would never return to their former slavery. I mean, think of a person who's drowning in a sea of debt and then, through discipline and wise financial counsel, manages to get debt-free. That's liberation. Or think of the person who was once addicted to illicit drugs, drugs that have been stealing everything from them, their family, their health, their jobs, their house, their friendships. But the addiction was too great to kick. Now imagine this person having come into a recovery program. They've managed to stop using and they're given the keys to living drug-free, how to handle stress and desire and habitual patterns. All the tools for freedom are now not only explained, they're experienced. And you would think that person would never return to the misery of their former slavery. And I'm giving you a surprising revelation when I say, but there's a long history of people who return to slavery. And Peter describes this phenomenon on a spiritual level. He does it in 2 Peter 2:19 to 22. They promise them freedom, but they themselves are slaves of corruption. For whatever overcomes a person, to that he is enslaved. For if after they have escaped the defilements of the world through the knowledge of our Lord and Savior Jesus Christ, they are again entangled in them and overcome, the last state has become worse for them than the first. For it would have been better for them never to have known the way of righteousness than after knowing it to turn back from the holy commandment delivered to them. What the true proverb says has happened to them. The dog returns to its own vomit, and the sow, after washing herself, returns to wallow in the mire. I want you to think about that. A person is overcome with their own sin and helplessly ensnared to that which is slowly killing them. Then comes the gospel and the grand moment of liberation. They've escaped, as Peter says, the defilements of the world. But then they plunge back into the very thing from which they had once gained freedom. And we might marvel, given how frequently this kind of a thing happens. What's the psychology of this action? And as fascinating as it might be to chase that down, Peter, when discussing this matter, deals only with the last state of such a person, so much worse than their first state. Well, let's keep that in mind as we begin our study in Galatians chapter 5. The passage begins with a very real warning of the things we're speaking about. So, we begin with Galatians 5 verse 1. For freedom Christ has set us free. Stand firm, therefore, and do not submit again to a yoke of slavery. I know the opening statement can seem strange to modern English-speaking ears, so let's restate it while remaining true to the intent of the original. Christ set us free in order that we might remain free. That's the point. He didn't die on the cross, provide forgiveness and reconciliation, and also freedom from the demands of the Judaizers who say you have to make the promise of God come true by your own efforts. See, that's called bondage. That's slavery to the law. That's the treadmill of all that you have to do to earn God's favor. And that's also the treadmill in which everyone who tries it is always falling behind. You never do enough. You're always guilty of disappointing God one more time. You should have tried harder, but look at you, you didn't. And so you have to redouble your efforts. And even if you do, it'll still not be enough. You see, I know people like that. There are cultic religions all over the place that make those kinds of demands. God is holy, they say, and that much is true. But you're not, that's also true. But what follows next? Not good enough, not making the grade, not acceptable. The grading system is showing you you're failing. Work harder, try harder, put in more human effort. Listen, when Christ died for you, it was all what he had done, not what you had done. He saved you by his work, and all you needed was to believe. Now you're free from the old system of condemnation. Now then, you're going to have to fight not to be taken back and put again under the old yoke of slavery. Now that's the theme of the passage, and from that theme, Paul now speaks of specifics. And because, as we all know, we can speak in generalities and then miss the ways in which we're giving up our own freedom and accepting our former bondage. So let's look at the example that Paul provides, and here I'm reading Galatians 5:2-6. Look, I, Paul, say to you that if you accept circumcision, Christ will be of no advantage to you. I testify again to every man who accepts circumcision. He is obligated to keep the whole law. You are severed from Christ, you who would be justified by the law. You have fallen away from grace. For through the Spirit, by faith, we ourselves eagerly await for the hope of righteousness. For in Christ Jesus neither circumcision nor uncircumcision counts for anything, but only faith working through love. So let's start by making the initial observation. When Paul says, if you accept circumcision, he tells us that the Galatians had not yet done that. Yeah, they were listening to the arguments of the Judaizers, telling them they needed to become cultural Jews and come under the civic laws of Israel. And yes, they were being swayed, but they had not yet been won over. It seems that up till now, none of them had been won over. But among the men, the talk was, shall we be circumcised so that we can be accepted by God? Now, apart from the fact that the procedure is painful, and if not done correctly, can be dangerous to an adult male, a great commitment is required. In spite of the fact that we tend to laugh about this, let me assure you that if you're contemplating doing this in less than a medical environment, well, how do I say this? Just don't! And Paul's argument is not on those lines, however. He's a man who has suffered for the cause of Christ, a man who knows that any cost in serving Christ is a small price to pay over against the weight of glory, as he puts it. The argument is not about pain or suffering. It's about a theological argument. If you submit to circumcision, Christ will be of no advantage to you. He means the gospel of Christ, that we're saved by the shed blood of Christ and on that basis alone. You see, some things are all or nothing on this matter. You don't get to hedge your bets. You know, you either rest your salvation on Christ's merits alone or not at all. It's, as they call it, a binary choice. There is here, he says, no mixing of elements, no compromise, only a stark choice. Which is it going to be? Will it be Christ and his work for your salvation, or will it be something else? Anything short of declaring it that way is deceitful. You're all in saying by faith alone, or you're completely off board. Okay, now Paul adds another dimension. Let's say he argues that you say, no, I don't accept justification by faith, but I believe circumcision is required in order to be saved. Not only now have you not trusted in the merits of Christ alone, but notice verse 3. If you take that route, he says, that is circumcision, you're required to keep the whole law. No, not just the Ten Commandments. You're required to keep the ceremonial law, which means that you're now required to make a yearly pilgrimage to Jerusalem in order to sacrifice. And you're also now required to keep the civic law of Israel. From now on, all eating has to be kosher. You have to make sure you sprinkle all the vessels in your house to purify them. Your clothing can now only be made of one fabric. If you have a farm, you better not sow two kinds of seed in your field. You better have tassels on the four corners of all of your garments. If you have a skin disease, you're required to appear before a Jewish priest. You are better not charge interest on any loan. If your brother dies, you're now obligated to marry his wife in what is called a Levirate marriage. You see, you don't get to pick and choose which laws are desirable and which are not. You now have an obligation, one that will consume your thoughts, and we will demand your full attention. You're required now to keep the whole law. Didn't the Judaizers tell you that? And truth be told, if this stuff was hard for a Jew to do who lived in Israel, it's impossible for a Gentile to do who lives in a culture so foreign to that which the law demands. Look, there was a reason for the civic law, and it was to make Israel a unique people, separate from all the nations. I'm not talking about the moral law now. I'm talking about the civic law, a law intended to keep Israel from mixing with the nations and thus adopting the gods and goddesses of the nations around them. But Paul is helping the Galatians understand something that he, as a trained rabbi, knew very well. Now, to verse 4, where Paul lowers the hammer. If you submit to circumcision, you're severed from Christ. You now have no bond of faith, trusting fully in the merits of Christ. Such is the gravity of this moment. And then he adds, see it here in verse 4, you have fallen away from grace. Please understand what grace is. It is unmerited favor. It is what God has done for us, not what we have done that merits anything from God. It is what has been given to us freely, apart from or in spite of what we have done. Grace, that's freedom, trusting in God's grace alone. That's called justification by faith alone. And so it really is a binary choice, justification by works of the law or justification by faith. both come as a complete category. You can't hedge your bets here. Which is it going to be?
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13: Let's reread verse 5. For through the Spirit, by faith, we ourselves eagerly await for the hope of righteousness. And notice Paul won't give us credit for our own faith. No, he says, if you trust in Christ alone, that trust itself has come to you through the Spirit. The gracious Holy Spirit, sent from the Father and the Son, has excited faith in your heart. And apart from what he did, you wouldn't be interested in reconciliation with God through the cross of Jesus. And because of this faith, says Paul, we eagerly await for the hope of righteousness. This is a great phrase. Yeah, in Christ, we are now exonerated from our sin. But when Christ returns, our righteousness will be declared publicly. You see, the confidence we have now that will be demonstrated to be a good confidence when Christ is revealed. And that's why Paul can say, circumcision can do none of that. So why in the world would you even contemplate something like that? Now, that's the question for all of us. It might not be circumcision in our case, but it's always the temptation to want to add something to our faith, to think that there is something that we should produce from our own flesh. Will that not merit something before God? You know, in our day, there are some Christians that have thought, well, you know, I mean, if you're going to follow God fully, you've got to adhere to a specialized diet, you know, some form of a kosher diet. But the kingdom of God is not a matter of eating and drinking. Of course, eat as healthy as you can. But that does not aid your justification. And some foolish Christians say, unless we keep the Sabbath in a Jewish way. No, you're required to keep the Lord's Day, but not in a Jewish way. And some foolish Christians have said, oh, we need to observe Passover and other Jewish feast days. Listen, none of that contributes to your justification. You know, if you participate in order to get a sense of what it was like for Israel to do that, well, fine and well. But if you participate in order to add to your salvation, you are severed from Christ. Now, having said that, Paul now adds some very forthright words, Galatians 5:7-12. You were running well. Who hindered you from obeying the truth? This persuasion is not from him who calls you. A little leaven leavens the whole lump. I have confidence in the Lord that you will take no other view. The one who is troubling you will bear the penalty, whoever he is. But if I, brother, still preach circumcision, why am I still being persecuted? In that case, the offense of the cross has been removed. I wish those who unsettle you would emasculate themselves. See, Paul is saying, you know, at one point in time, you were persuaded of justification by faith, but now he uses the word hindered. It's an interesting word. The military of that day used the word to describe making slits in a street, not grooves, but trenches in a street, to prevent an oncoming army from making fast progress. It would hold that army up, even block their way. So the Galatians had been running well, but now someone has put trenches in the street. Instead of running, they're stumbling and even blocked. You see what's happened, says Paul. And of course, by asking who did this, he's wanting them to identify the cause of this. Don't just notice that you were once running well and now you aren't. Identify what has tripped you up. Know from whence your danger comes. And whatever you do, verse 8, do not think this change came about from God. Identify this as godless, as evil, as wickedness. From God comes the covenant of grace. From wickedness comes the covenant of works righteousness, a righteousness produced by our own efforts. You need to call things what they are. It's not a difference in perspective or a difference among theologians. It's a matter of good versus evil. And with that warning comes another one. A little leaven leavens the whole lump. See, evil is pervasive. It never sits by itself and does not infect. It does infect. It finds the way through the entire community of God's people. I have very clear memory of preaching at my father-in-law's funeral. I told the gathering community that as much as I had loved my father-in-law, and I really did, I also knew that he was not nearly good enough to get into heaven. His sins condemned him utterly. He was destined for the judgment, for eternal damnation. And he would have gone there, except that he had a Savior who died for him and rescued him. What I found fascinating is that so many people came to me afterward just to tell me they hadn't heard anything like that for a very long time. That is, they used to hear it all the time, but as they heard it now, it reminded them of a message that was no longer preached. My response? Who puts lits in the road? Who hindered that message? Get rid of the leaven that hinders. Verse 10, very direct words. The one who is troubling you will bear the penalty, whoever he is. Some of us find such direct language to be over the top. At least so some of us have been taught to think. But we need to remember what's at stake. Will we simply let those who teach evil things, who deny the gospel of salvation by grace alone, through faith alone, will we allow them to do that without being identified and being stopped? Please remember what's at stake, the eternal salvation of men and women. You can't allow the yeast of false theology to simply slowly, gradually, incrementally, progressively change the nature of your faith so that, without noticing it, people have not actually heard the gospel anymore for some time. And then some simply wake up and say, oh, you know, I haven't heard that for years. I hadn't noticed how it ended. You're going to have to fight hard never to let the gospel go away. And here, since this is a matter of good versus evil, we know that if there's something that Satan wants, it is that the message of justification by faith is forgotten. Notice the last words of Paul's paragraph here, verses 11 and 12. But if I, brother, still preach circumcision, why am I still being persecuted? In that case, the offense of the cross has been removed. I wish those who unsettle you would emasculate themselves. Go back to Galatians 1:13. There Paul says, for you have heard of my former life in Judaism, how I persecuted the church of God violently and tried to destroy it. Yes, while he was on that side of the equation, he was a persecutor. He was trying to stop the faith in Christ alone. But now that he had, if you will, switched allegiances, he, the persecutor, was now the persecuted one. That's how divisive this doctrine is. And here Paul admits it. The doctrine of justification by faith is the offense of the cross. It offends those who believe there is enough good in them to affect their own salvation. It's insulting to them to hear that their sins are so great that there is nothing they can do. But now, because this issue is central to the faith, hear me now. This is not a matter of perspective or of opinion or a place where faithful Christians can disagree. This is a watershed issue. I get persecuted by the circumcisers, and I wish, if they like cutting so much, they'd go all the way and emasculate themselves. There will be no goodwill between these two camps. The issues are just that important. And then Paul makes an appeal to the Galatian Christians. Strap on your armor. Fight hard. For the gospel of justification by faith alone is at stake. Galatians 5:13 to 15. For you are called to freedom, brothers. Only do not use your freedom as an opportunity for the flesh, but through love serve one another. For the whole law is fulfilled in one word. You shall love your neighbor as yourself. But if you bite and devour one another, watch out that you are not consumed by one another. Notice the words here. They sound so much like the words that began this chapter. It was for freedom that Christ has set us free. Now you are called to freedom. Free from the law, free from the doctrines of do in order to obtain God's favor. Freedom from the gospel of the moralizers who in every sermon they preach remind you of what you've not done or what you have done wrong or who never introduce the gospel of free grace through the merits of Christ. That is, everything is about do's and don'ts. It's never a sermon on the glory of the Christ who has won every victory, who has defeated the devil and all his hosts, who has satisfied the righteous requirements of the Father, who alone is worthy of all praise. You know, people have constantly been called upon, in sermons even, to evaluate themselves. But how often have we been called upon to evaluate Christ, the one who is blessed forever? And then, to the matter of the requirements of the law. It's not that justification by faith makes us antinomians, and if you don't know what that means, it just simply means lawless people. We're not lawless people. Justification by faith doesn't give us license to live sinful patterns or to allow us to live, you know, in a way that's disregarding the commands of God. We don't willfully disregard what God has spoken. Rather, it gives us freedom to use the law as it was intended, to teach us what it means to love one another. The whole law, says Paul, is fulfilled in loving the other as we love ourselves. Look, in spite of what people say, every single human being loves himself supremely. That's why we feed ourselves and clothe ourselves and spend all our money on ourselves. We're looking out for number one. But when grace comes, we're freed from our ever-present narcissism. We actually think about the other, about our neighbor. We think about his or her hunger and not just our own. His or her needs and not just our own. His or her hurts and wounds and not just our own. But we don't deceive ourselves. This care or love for neighbor does not contribute to or earn our salvation. Rather, it is the result of our salvation. For our salvation is transformative. We now love not to prove ourselves to God, but rather because God has proved himself to us. So don't lose that. Fight, fight, fight. Fight to remain free.
12: Thanks for your messages this week, John. Last question for this week. What should someone do if the gospel is no longer being preached in their church?
13: I mean, I usually say that what you ought to do is you need to go to a Bible-believing church, because none of us are so centered that without the Word of God constantly being preached to us, that, you know, we won't drift and fall away. And we might not even notice the drift already. So, I mean, preaching of the gospel, preaching of the Word of God, I mean, that is given as a means of grace to keep us anchored to Christ. So if you're apart from that, you're going to find yourself drifting. Now, if you're not in a community, a city, or anything of that nature that has a Bible-believing church, I mean, you ought to find that somewhere else. I mean, it's one of the reasons we do Back the Bible, make sure that people continue to hear the Word of God.
12: Thanks, John. And remember to join us again next week as we continue our series, No Compromise, right here on Back the Bible Canada, where we teach the Bible.

0: Every year at this time, I find myself saying the same thing and meaning it more each time. Thank you. 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
1: More than 40 years ago, I took Ramona Bjørndal to be my wedded wife. We got along famously, but as we were leaving the church that day... No, I'm kidding. Looking back through the years, there were plenty of signs that I'd married an angel. When we shopped for the wedding ring, she pointed out the cheapest one and said, "I like that one right there." She brought contentment into my life. Still does. What a gift. I read of a couple that was worth tens of millions when they married. Well, I gotta tell you, we were worth tens. But how do you put a price tag on marrying a good forgiver? On one who loves Jesus more than anything else? Were it not for the mercy and grace of God, there's no way we'd be celebrating these milestones. If you ever catch me boasting, may it be in what God has done. That's it. End of stories. I have been unloving, unapproachable, undesirable, yet God has been unbelievably faithful. 5 years ago, I wrote down a list of some secrets to a long-time marriage. Here are just a few. Don't let the sun go down on your wrath. Stay up and fight. Every once in a while, try these words, guys. That's fascinating. Tell me more. And hey, let's go buy you some shoes.

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1: Thankful someone is still with you. That's great. I think I'd add a few items to the list I started 5 years ago. Have things in common. We do. Except for sports. Ramona acts interested, though. She asks me what quarter the baseball game is in and if Sidney Crosby has hit a three-pointer yet. We hold hands, especially at the mall. That way she can't get her purse open. Years ago, we decided to never jump from the train in the middle of a tunnel. I rub her feet at night. If I'm mad, she puts her cold feet on my leg. After I scream, I rub that foot. How can you stay mad doing that? Most importantly, our chief purpose is to glorify God together and point others home. Old wedding photos make us smile. The bridesmaid dresses are outdated. The groomsmen's suits almost fit. But all eight who stood up with us have lived their vows. Three are Ramona's sisters. Two died of Huntington's disease. Their husbands stayed by their sides till death parted them. A third sister celebrated 35 years of marriage 2 days before her husband died of cancer. Each would be quick to give God all the credit and encourage others to stay faithful, starting today. I love this old Stephen Curtis Chapman song. He sings, "If it wasn't for God's mercy and His grace, there's no way we would be standing in this place. But because He has been faithful, every step along the way, here we are, together." God bless you, my friend.
2: Need another reason to smile? Then head on over to laughagain.ca and check out Phil's blog. Each one offers entertaining but insightful stories to make you laugh and make you think. They only take 5 minutes to read, but will leave you encouraged for the whole day. Be sure to check it out and share with a friend who needs a shot of hope. Laugh Again, truth bringing laughter to life.

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1: So what's God's will for my marriage? Well, to love my husband and to love my children, to exercise self-control, avoid extremes, to be faithful. What's the third thing? Homemakers. That sounds sexist to me. I want to ask you that question. If that's going through in your mind right now, I want to ask you, why does that sound sexist to you? Well, because I'm so much more than that. Sure, you are. Whoever said you weren't? This isn't who you are. This is what you do. God is giving you a role that is honorable before Him. And to a married woman, God assigns the role of homemaker. That's not sexist, that's an honor. And God will bless you in that role.

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1: You say, well, how do you teach somebody to love their husband? I mean, how do you teach a feeling? See, that's the point. You don't teach a feeling. That's the point. And the understanding here is that the kind of love that holds a marriage together and covenant grows in depth and devotion is not a feeling, it's a choice. And that alone, that understanding alone could save a whole ton of marriages if we just understood that love is more than a feeling. Well, I just don't love him anymore. No, you just won't love him anymore. See, that's what the Bible holds up to it. See, love is making a choice to put that person's best interests in front of mine. And there are specific things that a young married woman can be coached in by an older married woman. And the older women are to teach the younger women how to make their marriages a priority. And let's just give a warning to husbands right now. Don't try this yourself or with a buddy or anybody. Don't do it at all. It's not your job. It's the job of the older women in the fellowship. They're to teach the younger women how to make their children a priority, how to raise them in the things of the Lord. And there's specific things that a young mother can be coached in by an older mom. Now, here's some of the application part for us here at RMCC. You know, I am convinced absolutely that we have wrongly surrendered a lot of this work to either professionals, meaning counselors or pastors, and or Oprah. And I'm serious when I say that, because no one's doing it. You see, in the fellowship of his body, there is to be this natural cross-pollination of our lives that's intergenerational, that produces a strength and godliness and support and all of that. And here's my theory based on observation. There are many things that become huge problems that often require huge amounts of help and intervention because these things weren't dealt with in terms of intergenerational relationships earlier on. Problems that could have been nipped in the bud before they became real. No problem starts really big. It starts real small. Things that could be handled over a cup of coffee, or an email, or a prayer after the service, or in a believer service, or whatever. Things that could have been coached through. And so many of our younger women in our fellowship here today, so many of them, they're the only Christians in their family. They're the first fruits of what the Lord can do in a family. And they've got nowhere to learn or to lean in terms of these things. Who are they going to be coached by? Who are they going to be trained under? God calls the older women to step up to this. And God calls the younger women to be open to it and to begin to, you know, cross-pollinate a little bit. God's word clearly says we need this. It's not something we're born with, it's training. We need training if we want success, if we want to excel. Before we move on, let's just say this, the answer is not a program. If you're thinking, oh, Glenn, you know what, you're going to charge us all up and then say, and by the way, we've got a program, we've got a mentoring program for older women to younger women. You know what, if you're like me, I'm just so sick of programs. Can't we just trust the Holy Spirit? Can't we just trust the Holy Spirit and do our verse and do what we're supposed to do without having it organized but with man's fingerprints all over it? Man, generically speaking. Why can't we do this? Why can't we trust the Holy Spirit? It's relational, but you have to be open and God wants to do it. So what's the curriculum? Verse 5. It says to be discreet. That means to be self-controlled. It means avoiding extremes, learning what's appropriate. And you don't learn that from a book. You learn it from a relationship, a godly relationship. See, some things are taught and some things are caught. And this is one of those things that is better caught than taught. Because once you catch it, you've taught it. You've got it. To be discreet, to be chaste and pure. As a young married woman, there is no other option than faithfulness to your husband. It's very black and white. And if you're thinking right now and you're it's kind of rolling around in your head and you go, oh yeah, but I'm the exception. You don't know who I'm married to and whatever. I want to tell you right now, on the basis of God's word, you are not the exception. It's absolute faithfulness that God requires in the covenant that he gives us. You know, there's lots of gray areas in life. There's lots of blurred lines in life. This isn't one of them. And you know what? When we can find things in God's word and in our lives and what he's spoken to that aren't blurry, that aren't gray, we need to hold on to them with our life and let them hold on to us. Well, you're saying, well, Glenn, you just don't understand. If God really loves me, he wants me happy. And if he wants me happy, then I need to find what makes me happy. And if my husband doesn't make me happy, then I'll find someone who makes me happy until he doesn't make me happy anymore, and then I'll find someone else who makes me happy. Let's be clear. God doesn't exist to make you happy. He wants to make you holy. And the happiness will come and the happiness will go, but the holiness, if we're surrendered, will grow and grow. And with it comes joy, which is part of the fruit of the Spirit. That's God's plan. So purity, physically, mentally, emotionally, socially, all of that. That's what God calls all of us to. But especially a young married woman is in need of being coached by an older woman in this area. So what's God's will for my marriage? Well, to love my husband and to love my children, to exercise self-control, avoid extremes, to be faithful. What's the third thing? It says homemakers. Literally keepers at home. The NIV says to be busy at home, to take care of their homes. Wow. See, I told you, that Bible's so outdated. We've moved past, but we've grown past that. That sounds sexist to me. I want to ask you that question. If that's going through in your mind right now, I want to ask you, why does that sound sexist to you? Why does that sound outdated to you? Well, because I'm so much more than that. Okay, sure, you are. Whoever said you weren't? This isn't who you are. This is what you do. You're saying, and if you throw up that army, you go, I don't want to be identified by this. I'm much more than that. I'm much more than that. I'm just, shh. God is giving you a role that is honorable before him. And it's got nothing to do with defining who you are. Jesus is who we define ourselves with, not what we do. And to a married woman, God assigns the role of homemaker. That's not sexist, that's an honor. And God will bless you in that role. Say, Glenn, I can't believe you're saying that. I didn't say that. God did in his word. And the home, this is her domain where she's in charge. This is her place to run the show. And the Bible says that she's the queen of the home. She's in charge. Well, I thought the man was the head of the home. You know what? God calls him to be the head as a leader, and he gives that area of management over to his wife because that's what God says to do. That's God's word. Well, can she work outside the home? Controversial question, isn't it? Actually, it doesn't need to be that controversial. The answer is yes, she can work outside the home, but only if she's able to do both things. And let me tell you, many women are very capable. It depends a lot of things that are specific to a household, and a husband and wife have to work on that together. But say, well, Glenn, how do you get to that conclusion? By reading Proverbs 31, the woman clearly worked outside the home, clearly, but never at the expense of her home. And that's her primary calling, not her only calling, her primary calling. That's her primary responsibility where she runs the show. And that's those God's saying to us as husbands, get out of the way. Let her do it. You know, those of you who know our family well know that Jen has worked sometimes within the home and doing stuff and sometimes outside of the home. And I'll tell you that this hasn't been an easy thing to adjust. We have adjusted her hours back and forth like crazy through our marriage and family life. And we've had to choose jobs that will allow us to do that as well. There's some things that just aren't options right now. because of the season of life we're in. And I'm thankful to have a woman that has got more energy than I do. An older woman can come alongside a younger woman who is struggling in that season. And you young moms, you know that. Where it's just the kids have been either sick or screaming or alley or whatever. And you've reached the threshold. And you feel underappreciated and overworked, underpaid. And you're weary. And it's important at those times to have an older woman that can walk into your world and say, honey, this is a great honor in what you're doing during the season of life. This is the will of God for you. This is sacred. This is holy work. You are right in the middle of where God wants you. And give her a hug and a kiss and pray for her. And before we move on, though, just because she's to be coached as a homemaker doesn't mean the husbands don't help and lighten the load a bit. It's called teamwork. New thought for some, teamwork. And we pitch in to help. And a great way to encourage our wives in this role that God's called them to is to step in and help. And we all know it's selfish. A happy wife is a happy life. We know that if we'll just step in and help. And guys, I know sometimes that's going to mean a sacrifice. You come home and you say, you know what, I'm tired after a hard day's work. Well, you know what, she's tired after a hard day's work too. And it takes two to do it together and to work on this. You know, at the same time, and let's balance it out, because you know what, sometimes I'm guilty of not giving the other side. To the young women, don't expect help or teamwork or whatever you call it when you're not being diligent in what God's called you to, priority in running the home. And here's the deal. If time gets away on you in the day or the week or whatever, because you're doing things that aren't contributing to what you're called to, all of a sudden your husband comes home from work and there's clearly a deficit because you've been busy doing other things. Don't blame him for it all. And it's important for us to do our verse. And to be involved in what God... Now, I know that's really specific, and I know that's really personal, and I know that it could be the subject of some interesting conversation on the way home in your cars today. But talk about it. It's important. Husbands, man up. Ask your wife, how's the balance? How am I doing? And have a discussion about it. All right, what else? Good. Teach them to be good. You be good. Actually, the word is probably better, is kind there. Good in the sense of kind. Proverbs 31:26 is, on her tongue is the law of kindness. Now, when she's got all these responsibilities and she's spinning all these plates, which, by the way, is really a gift that a woman has that a guy doesn't have. And she's able to do all of these things, and you get tired. There is the need to receive that exhortation to be kind. The idea of benevolence and being gracious and hospitable. Not just doing your verse, but being kind about it. Not just kind of, all right, honey, here's the food. God told me I did my job. Now shut up and eat it. And walking away feeling real spiritual. I did it. Kind. The fifth thing, obedient to their own husbands. I looked through 10 different versions and they all said obedient to their own husbands. That is, she's to honor his leadership and place in the home. We believe, the Bible teaches that there is that place of headship for a man in the home. We believe that. And God holds him responsible for giving leadership. She's to complement that leadership. Two heads on a horse is a freak. I know. Worth the price of admission, I know. As a wife voluntarily submits to his leadership, What happens? She experiences the oneness that God talks about in his word, that Jesus promised the two shall become one. See, it's no longer a partnership anymore. It's more than that. It's a oneness, a beautiful oneness. And that's what God wants to do. She's to hold this attitude as long as his leadership isn't contrary or disobedient to the word of God. That's clear. That always goes without saying. But having said that, no husband should have to fight for his role. It's the call of God on his wife to voluntarily give him that place of leadership as he exercises it with God's grace and God's help, God's love. So why coach all of these things? Here it is at the end of verse 5. That the word of God may not be blasphemed. So whether it's the older men or the older women, or the younger women, or the younger men. When we are doing what God calls us to do, when we're being what God calls us to be, when we do our verse, something amazing happens. We honor the word of God. And the message that we want to get out there as lighthouses, as spokesmen for God, spokespeople for God, as ambassadors for Jesus Christ, our message has credibility, and we don't discredit the word of God, and it has an impact because our lives, there's a difference that is attractive and authentic and has Jesus all over it. And God's word tells us that. You know what? There's a great danger in going through a list like this, and it can become like a task list. You know what I'm talking about? Where you take all these attributes and you put little like boxes beside them. You say, okay, I got that one licked, on to the next one. I got that one licked, on to the next one. Brothers and sisters, it would be wrong for me to not say this to end this message. God didn't give this to us as a works list so this can become some kind of spiritual behavior modification model. This is God's work. This is the work that God does as we surrender to the Holy Spirit within us and his work in our lives. It's intentional, yes, but it's the supernatural spiritual growth that happens as we abide in Christ. This is John chapter 15 stuff. And as we remain in him, as we're connected to him, we're not focusing on the good works. We're focusing on the Lord, and he produces the good works. It's different. One is works, one is grace, one is performance, one is resting. This isn't the work of man and our energy and our diligence. It's the work of the Spirit of God within us. You know, it's so great to know that the one who created us, the one who designed us, the one who has given us life, has also given us an instruction manual to tell us and to remind us of what he's up to in our lives by the Holy Spirit. And you know, there's great grace in God. And if you're an older woman here today, and when we read through these things, what keeps playing through your mind is wasted years, wasted opportunities. God can redeem those years that the locusts have eaten. And he can take the stuff that was bad and nasty and awful, and if we'll surrender it to him and put it under the authority of God's word, it can now sharpen us as we share with others about what God has done and what God wants to do in our lives. So, dear sister, I don't want you leaving underneath a weight of condemnation of the path. Romans 8 is clear. There's no condemnation to those who are in Christ Jesus, none. So God can use it. And for those of you who are young women, you're in this stage in life, I really want to exhort you as your pastor to start praying about older, godly women that you can develop relationships with. And real relationships. Not just Facebook friends. Ones where you actually speak and open up the word of God and share. And really, you have to be open to that. And to those sisters in our fellowship who've had some experience, you know, it's good to reach out to the younger women. Not like you're the superstar or the answer, just as a loving friend, a loving mentor. And God's going to use that I know the temptation is from a leadership level. The temptation is we want to see more of that happening. The way to do that is to organize it, massage it to death and all that. It's like, no, no, no. It's got to be the Holy Spirit. It's got to be the Holy Spirit that brings us into those kind of open, transparent relationships. So, Father, we come to you with that on our hearts and minds. I thank you for our young women. I thank you for our older sisters. And Lord, I thank you for the opportunity that exists, the potential for you to really ignite your work in our lives through following your word. And I pray that you will supernaturally, naturally bring young women and older women together in you. I pray, Lord, that we won't just walk past each other at church every Sunday or just kind of segregate ourselves into groups. But Lord, that we'll step out of those groups from time to time and see the value of just being a believer in our season of life. Thank you, Lord. I know there's great things that you want to do through this. We surrender our hearts and our wills to you. In Jesus' name, amen.
0: That was Pastor Glenn Nudd, senior pastor of Rocky Mountain Calvary Chapel in Calgary. And you've been listening to Stay in the Word. I hope today's study really encouraged you. If you'd like to listen again or pass it along to a friend, just head over to stayintheword.ca. There you'll find a full archive of teachings covering the entire Bible, taught line by line, chapter by chapter. And if you've got any questions or would like someone to pray with you, don't go anywhere. I'll share our contact information right after this.
2: Welcome to your Calvary Creation Minute. This is Steve. When talking to some of my younger listeners, one of the most requested content they have for me is always about animals. So this episode I wrote is specifically for you guys. I'm going to cover some amazing animals you can see right in your own backyards in Calgary, Alberta. Let's first take a look at the gopher. Did you know that gophers use a pretty advanced form of communication? Their squeaks tell each other the shape, size, color, and speed of any potential predator. Researchers say they can even squeak out the shirt color of a person coming near their nests. Speaking of communication, did you know that chickadees have a language similar to humans? The chirps that you hear are in a specific order, just like words in a sentence, complete with syntax. Finally, let's look at the blue jay. A study done on the blue jay's cousin, the scrub jay, found that this bird possesses the ability to think about what others are thinking. For example, if a jay sees another jay watching it, it'll pretend to bury a seed to fool the observer, and secretly it'll bury it somewhere else. The abilities of both the chickadees and jays were thought to be exclusively human before they were discovered in the animal world. You see, God in his wisdom gave amazing, intelligent minds to seemingly ordinary animals. When God created these animals during creation week and called it very good, you can see why. To learn more, I recommend reading Joe Francis's article, Smarter Than You Think. To learn more, contact me at creation@calvarychapel.ca.
0: All right, that's all for today. 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
1: May the Lord bless you and keep you. 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And I pray that you would go into this week being very aware and sensitive to the leading of the Holy Spirit, which is always consistent with the Word of God, with the nature of Jesus. And you continue to know the joy of putting off the old and putting on the new. In Jesus' name, amen.

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0: When something bad happens to you, do you find yourself thinking it's punishment for a specific sin? Today on Truth for Life Weekend, Alistair Begg shows us that sometimes God uses trials in our lives to display His work and His glory. We're continuing a series called A Light in the Darkness.
1: Well, let's begin in John chapter 20 and verse 30 and 31. I point you here purposefully because this is where John tells us the purpose of his gospel. He explains here in verse 30 that not all the miraculous signs that Jesus did in the company of his disciples have been recorded in this gospel, but instead there's been a selection given, and the selection that has been used in order that the things that have been written may foster belief, that people may believe that Jesus is the Christ, the Son of God, and then that by believing, they may find life in His name. Someone pointed this out to me some time ago, suggesting that this may actually be a key for working our way through John's gospel. I think it's quite a good idea. In other words, what you have in the signs is evidence. The evidence then providing the basis for believing, and the believing giving way to life in the name of Jesus. Evidence, belief, and spiritual life. Notice, first of all, the man's condition. As Jesus went along, he saw a man blind from birth. This man had been born blind. And as was often the case at that time, and indeed not only in that era, the man's recourse was simply to sit out on the street and hope that people would be benevolent towards him. And in verse 8, we are discovering that his profession or his circumstance had been that of a blind beggar. So we are in no doubt that his condition was pitiful, that it was in every instance hopeless, that he was actually quite helpless in relationship to the circumstance that he faced. He was not, as we will discover later in the story, devoid of personality. He was a colorful personality. He had a mind of his own. He was quick-witted in his response to those who put pressure upon him. Indeed, I hope that you will read John chapter 9 as we go forward with it, and you will find out that what I'm telling you is true. But his condition is such that without a miracle, he was destined to live his life in darkness. It's very important that we understand that. I'll say it to you again. His condition was such that without intervention from outside of himself, he was destined to live his life in darkness. Now, his condition gives rise to a question, the question that is posed in verse 2 by the disciples. Those who are following Jesus ask a question that many of us perhaps regard as almost inevitable. Rabbi, they said, who sinned, this man or his parents, that he was born blind? Now, the assumption made by the disciples that the sin and suffering of this man are intimately connected is, of course, generally true, isn't it? Sin and suffering are connected. Indeed, the Bible makes it clear in Genesis chapter 3 that it was the entry of sin into the world that changed everything in terms of the goodness of the world that God had made. God made the world and everything in it, and He pronounced that it was good. And all of the thorns and the thistles and the bloodshed and the disagreement and the disharmony and the murder and the mayhem and the weeds and the tsunamis and all of the earthquakes and everything else is generally linked to the fact of the fall of man. Sin, suffering, disease, disorder, arriving hard on the heels of the rebellion and disobedience of Adam and Eve. So the assumption on the part of the disciples is understandable, and as I say, it is generally true. However, for them to attempt to join the dots between sin and the sufferings of a particular individual is to put themselves on shaky ground. And that is exactly what they discover in the answer that Jesus gives. They've concluded that the man's blindness is the result either of his own sin. The Jews believed that you could sin in the womb. They had a concept of prenatal sinfulness. Or that it was directly related to what his parents had done. Jesus then answers their concern. Verse 3 brings us to the answer that Jesus gives. The condition gives rise to the question gives rise to the answer. Neither this man nor his parents sinned, said Jesus. In other words, you're asking the wrong question. You're looking for someone to blame. There is no such cause and effect here, says Jesus. He wasn't blind because of his own sin or because of his parents' sin. No, this has happened, he says, so that the work of God might be displayed in his life. God knows exactly what's going on here, he says. The work of God might be displayed in his life. What is the work of God? It is to bring about belief in the lives of men and women. And this has happened, this has taken place in this man's life so that the work of God might be displayed in his life. Displayed, first of all, in his physical healing, in the restoration of his physical sight, and displayed ultimately and finally in him being brought to spiritual sight. You see, the real story here, the focus of the story doesn't actually come in the little section we're dealing with just now. That's the danger of dealing with a section in isolation. But the focus of the story, you really need to wait until you get to verse 35. The man's been thrown out by the Pharisees. They don't like the way he's been cheeky to them. And when Jesus found him, he said, "Do you believe in the Son of Man?" To which the man who now has his sight says, "Who is he, sir?" the man asked. "Tell me so that I may believe in him." Jesus said, "You have now seen him. In fact, he is the one speaking with you." Then the man said, "Lord, I believe," and he worshiped him. That's the close of the story. That's the focus of the story. This is the work of God, that men and women might believe in his one and only Son. Everyone who believes may have eternal life. For God so loved the world that he gave his only begotten Son, that whosoever believes in him should not perish, but have everlasting life. Jesus says, instead of you fellows sitting around asking the wrong questions, let me say to you, it is time for us together to be involved in the work of God. We, he says, need to be about the work of him who sent me. Now, can we pause and just acknowledge that as mysterious as this is, we understand it? This has happened so that the work of God might be displayed in this man's life. In other words, his blindness was the key to his salvation. His blindness was the key to his salvation. Indeed, we would say that were it not for his blindness, then the encounter would never have happened, and therefore we would have no record of the fact that the man came to see spiritually. And what is true of this man is often true when people tell you how they became Christians. I'm sure there are at least a few this morning in this room who would testify somewhere along these lines. "I was going along perfectly well without God. I didn't really have much interest in him at all. I certainly didn't think that I lived in the darkness or had to come into the light." And then there was some kind of collapse. Something happened, either physically or emotionally. Turmoil and pain entered into your life. And in that, all of your foundations were rocked and unsettled. And that which was a very unattractive encounter became the very means whereby you looked for an answer beyond yourself. You may actually be here this morning, and that's exactly where you are. I don't know, because I don't know all the congregation. It may be that you have wandered in here, or you have purposefully come here because of something that has happened to you in recent days, and it is a happenstance over which you have no control. It is either ugly or unpalatable. It is certainly something that shows you that you have lost your bearings and you have no mechanism, no means of restoration. God understands all of that. God is not taken by surprise. God moves in mysterious ways, his wonders to perform. He plants his footsteps in the sea, and he rides upon the storm. Now, having answered in such a straightforward way, he takes action in a way that is equally straightforward. And having said that, he spat on the ground. Jesus spits. The Creator spits. The Creator who took and fashioned a man out of his own created dust takes again his own dust and spits in it. You see, what we have in these signs is not the circus coming to town. What we have in these signs are signs to the identity of Christ. Who is this Jesus of Nazareth? That's the question that you ought to be asking if you don't believe. Who is this man in this story? Who is this person who spits on the ground and rubs mud on someone's eyelids? None other than the Creator of the universe. You see, we can't set him aside as a nice man doing kind things and speaking to children in a way that is endearing, as if somehow or another we can set him aside on that basis. No, because he won't allow us to. He stands before us doing these dramatic things and making these unbelievable assertions. You see, what John is doing in his gospel is simply working out his prologue. Remember how he begins? In the beginning was the Word. That's the Logos. That is Jesus, the second person of the Trinity. In the beginning was the Word, and the Word was with God, and the Word was God, and he was with God in the beginning. And through him all things were made. Without him nothing was made that has been made. So for him in 2 of John, John 2, to give his first miraculous sign and bring water to wine, hey, in him was life, and the life was the light of man. For him to heal the nobleman's son. For him to feed the 5,000. For him to walk on the water. For him to raise Lazarus in chapter 11. For him to deal with this man in chapter 9. The Jewish mind understood this. The Jew understood this is an expression of divinity. That's why the Pharisees are so infuriated. Because now they've got to put these two pieces of the puzzle together. One, undeniably this must be God, but we don't like him as a Messiah. Therefore, we can't get what we want without getting what we don't want. If we want him to be God, then he has to be our Messiah, but we don't want him. Exodus 4. Moses, I want you to go to Pharaoh. Moses to God. I don't think I'm the man for going to Pharaoh. I'm not a very eloquent person. Remember how God responds? Who made your mouth? And it's in that context that he says, who is it that can make you speak or make you dumb? Who is it that can make you blind or make you see? The answer is God. The psalmist says it all the time. God is the one who opens the blind eyes. God is the one who brings from darkness into light. And the sign of the Messianic age, as you find in Isaiah all the time, and one of the great signs of the Messianic age is that the Messiah will step onto the stage of history, and the lame will walk, and the deaf will hear, and the blind will see. John says, here's my evidence. Here are my signs. They're here in order that you might believe that Jesus is the Christ, the Son of God, and that by believing, you may have life in his name. Evidence, belief, life. Some of us have set aside Christianity without ever having considered the evidence. That is intellectually not so good. At least examine the evidence and see whether he is not the person he claims to be. That's why when he sat down after he'd read the scroll of Isaiah in the synagogue in Nazareth in Luke chapter 4, all the eyes in the synagogue were fastened on him. They wanted to find out what he was going to say next because he had read such a dramatic piece from the Old Testament. The Spirit of the Lord is on me. He has anointed me to preach good news to the poor, sent me to proclaim freedom for the prisoners, recovery of sight for the blind, to release the oppressed, to proclaim the year of the Lord's favor. And he began by saying to them, today, this scripture is fulfilled in your hearing. And they looked at one another and they said, isn't this the boy from the carpenter family, from Joseph? Who does he think he is saying something like that? Well, he's either crazy, or he's a liar, or he is who he said he is. Evidence? Belief? Life. Now, the final sentence in verse 7 is as matter of fact as anything you could ever read, isn't it? This is one of the things that makes me realize the Gospels are just the Gospels. You know, if someone was inventing this, I think it would have a lot more to it, don't you think? Magic mud, you know, something like that. Then he got the magic mud, which was kept in the old canister that they had found underneath the old temple over by the fountain of Zippadoo life, and the, you know, and it's like, whoa, it says, no, these are like, the guy's like, okay, what now? Well, go over to the pool of, how do I get there? I'll get somebody to get you there, don't worry, come on. Go to the pool of Siloam and wash. So the man went and washed and came home seeing. What? So the man went and washed and came home seeing. Yes, that's exactly right. And put the cat among the pigeons for the neighborhood. Because the people began to say to one another, isn't this the man who used to sit and beg? Some said, yeah, that's who he is. Others said, no, he just looks like him. He's a very similar look. But the man says, I am the man. I want to be who I am. I am the man. How then were your eyes opened? Well, mud, spit, wash, Siloam. And I went and washed, and then I could see. Oh, yeah? Well, where is the man? I don't know where he is. Ah. Come on. Have you ever told somebody about how you became a Christian? Somebody told me that Jesus' blood was shed for my sins. Blood shed for your sins? What is that about? Well, Jesus died and bore my sins. The pastor told me that if I would metaphorically plunge myself into that fountain that Christ provided by his death, that I would be cleansed and I would be made to see. So, come on. Come on. I mean, next thing you're going to be telling me that some guy spat on the ground, made mud, put on somebody's eyes, and the guy was walking around going, hey, I can see everything. So that's what I am going to tell you. In fact, that's exactly what it says. Well, we have to stop, don't we? But not without acknowledging that some of you are asking the right question. And the right question is this: what in the world does this have to do with anything? And certainly, what does it have to do with me? What possible relevance does it have as I get ready to go out of here and have my lunch? Really, the question is, so what, isn't it? So what? It's the right question. Let me give it to you as straightforwardly as I can, and we'll pick it up from here next time. The man's physical condition is a mirror image of the spiritual condition of you and of me. It's not a very nice thing to say in polite company, but it is what the Bible says. Namely, that we are blind beggars. That we are spiritually blind, and that we are entirely unable to rectify our predicament. We're blind as a result of our partnership and solidarity with Adam and Eve in their sin. And we're blind culpably because we neither understand the light, nor do we recognize him, nor are we prepared to come into the light because we like darkness rather than light. This is the verdict, John 3:19, light has come into the world, but men love darkness rather than light because their deeds are evil. By nature, we're selfish, proud, envious, and we attempt to live with a cover-up, choosing not to love the light. In fact, we hate the light. It's perfectly understandable. If we expose ourselves to the light, then all our dirty, dark secrets will be revealed. No one likes that kind of process. So although we throw up the smokescreen of our intellectual arguments, and I'm not denying that people have genuine and significant intellectual questions, let's be honest about that, But let's also be equally honest that most of our unbelief is not an intellectual issue, it's a moral issue. It's a moral issue. We know ourselves to be stained and dirty. And therefore, if someone asks us to come out into the light and show ourselves up for what we are, that is a process that we do not, that does not appeal to us. We would rather run again into the darkness. If you spill coffee on your trousers, gentlemen, after you've only just pulled out of the driveway of your car, you either have to turn around, go back in the house, get another pair of trousers, or you hope that where you're going is dark. Isn't that right? I mean, you're going out to dinner, your wife says to you, oh, don't worry, I think the restaurant is quite dark. So that's good, because I'm going to have to conceal this. You go into the restaurant, it's a blazing light. It's like, oh, for goodness sake, that is embarrassing. If I'd known how light it was, I would not have come in here like this. That's our nature. We love darkness rather than light because our deeds are evil. We are blind beggars. We cannot make ourselves see. Jesus comes to expose our blindness, to touch our lives, and to make us new. When John Newton got it, he sat down and wrote it in a hymn, didn't he? Amazing grace, how sweet the sound that saved a wretch like me. I once was lost, but now I'm found. I was blind, but now I see. Peter says to the scattered believers of his day, he says, you were once not a people, but now you are a people. Now you're a chosen generation, a holy nation, a people belonging to God, who has brought you out of darkness into his marvelous light. Well, you know where you are today, and so do I. I wonder, are you prepared to face up to your blindness? You could just cry out to Jesus like another man who was blind did, blind Bartimaeus. He just shouted out. He didn't care when anybody heard. He just called out in the street, Son of David, have mercy on me. And Jesus says, what is it that you want me to do for you? And Bartimaeus said, Jesus, I want to see. That's all you need to do. He said to the man, go and wash. He went and washed. Have you ever been and washed in the cleansing pool provided by the atoning death of Jesus? If not, you remain in darkness. Go and wash.
0: 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I'm Bob Lapine. Thanks for studying the Bible with us. And on behalf of all of us at Truth For Life, I want to wish our listeners in the United States a blessed weekend as we celebrate Independence Day with family and friends. 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

This is Sunday Praise. In Philippians 1:6, it says, "We can be confident in this, that he who began a good work in you will carry it on to completion until the day of Christ Jesus." Paul wrote that to the church at Philippi. He actually planted that church over a decade earlier. He was encouraging them to root their love for God and each other in knowledge and depth of insight. God would carry on his work in and through them as he filled them with the fruit of righteousness that comes through Jesus Christ. God desires that we receive his love and that it would abound in us more and more. As he fills us with joy and peace, we'll grow in the knowledge not only of him, but of his good work in us. Let's pray. God, you made me and love me. Please help me look to you always for love, joy, and help. In Jesus' name we pray, amen.

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When the world seems like it's hopeless, good reminder that God is our hope from Psalm chapter 71, verse 14. As for me, I will always have hope. I will praise you more and more. Thank you, God, for the hope that you provide us. This is Sunday Praise.

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A psalm for tough times. Psalm 42:11 says, "Why, my soul, are you downcast? Why so disturbed within me? Put your hope in God, for I will yet praise Him, my Savior and my God." This is Sunday Praise.

Come on, let's lift up the name of Jesus right now. Let's just begin to praise Him with our heart, with our soul, with our mind, with our strength. Lift your voice to heaven.

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0: I will sing to the Lord because He has dealt bountifully with me. 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

Hi, I'm John Raymer. This is Sunday Praise. So is God really always watching over me? In fact, He is. The Bible says in Psalm 121, verse 4, "Behold, he that keeps Israel shall neither slumber nor sleep." What a great assurance. The same God that looked after the children of Israel looks after you and I. Our God's not like a man who grows weary, tired, or distracted. He is always awake, always alert, and always watching over us. He will never leave us or forsake us through those rocky times. He's there guiding you and I.

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I know you probably know this, but a reminder is always good. Hi, I'm John Raymer. This is Sunday Praise. Even when life changes suddenly, you can trust God. In the Bible, he reminds us Jesus Christ is the same yesterday, today, and forever. That's from Hebrews 13:8. Trust God in every season. 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
2: Jesus showed us the way to exaltation isn't through pride and self-centeredness, but through humility. 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To introduce the conclusion of his message, Going Up by Going Down, here's David.
3: And thank you so much for joining us. This passage of Scripture that we're studying in Philippians is often considered one of the great doctrinal passages of the Bible, the kenosis passage. It is the self-emptying of Christ. But the interesting thing about it is you see it in the context of Philippians. It was not meant primarily to teach theology. For the key to this passage, after having looked at it and studied it and understood it, is this phrase: let this mind be in you, which was also in Christ Jesus. In other words, as you see what Jesus did, let this be your attitude of life. We'll talk about it here on Turning Point as we open our Bibles together to the second chapter of Philippians. On this Friday edition of Turning Point, I'd like to remind you of the importance of getting to church on the weekend. I hope this is part of your pattern. So easy to become lazy, and I think more so in the summertime than in the rest of the year. So just make it your purpose, your determination. I will be there. No matter what's going on, I will put myself in the building. I will be in the church service. I will be there. I will take the time to plan. I will be resolute. I will be in church. I can't tell you how important that is, and I hope you'll take my word for it and begin this week going back to church if you haven't been there. Make this your purpose and your practice. So today we talk about what it means to humble ourselves, and we've called this message Going Up by Going Down. Philippians chapter 2, 5 through 11 is the text, and let's get started. We read in Philippians chapter 2, verses 9 through 11, that he didn't come on a one-way tour. He came on a round trip. It says that, therefore, God has highly exalted him and given him the name which is above every name. And at the name of Jesus, every knee should bow, and those in heaven and those in earth and those under the earth, and that every tongue should confess that Jesus Christ is Lord, to the glory of God the Father. Amen. The passage here tells us that the one who came down went back up. And when did that happen? The scripture says, after the 40 days, he was outside on a hillside, and at the end of 40 days, we are told, Acts chapter 1, verses 9 through 11, and when he had spoken these things while they watched, he was, what's it say, taken up. And a cloud received him out of their sight, and while they looked steadfastly toward heaven as he went up, behold, two men stood by them in white apparel, who also said, men of Galilee, why do you stand gazing up into heaven? This same Jesus who was taken up into heaven will so come in like manner as you saw him go into heaven. Now, let me just throw in something free here. This isn't going to cost you a thing. This is absolutely free. Sometimes people say that the ascension was the imagination of the disciples who wanted some closure to the life of Christ while he was on this earth. So they came up with this metaphor of Jesus going back to heaven. I mean, I've read that. There are more crazy books out about the Christian faith than there ever been published in my lifetime. And you cannot believe what some people write. And the worst thing about it is there are people out there who believe it. It takes more faith to believe what they're writing than it does if they just believe the Bible. Listen to me, Jesus didn't just sort of metaphorically disappear. Let me tell you how I know. Luke's record is an eyewitness account of the ascension of our Lord into heaven. In fact, Luke employs five different terms for sight to assure the history.

0: historicity of this event. We are told that the disciples watched that he was taken up out of their sight, that they looked steadfastly toward heaven as he went up, that the angels asked them why they were gazing into heaven, and that they were told that the same Jesus would return to the earth as they saw him go. They watched their sight, they looked steadfastly, they gazed, and they saw. Now, how can you get around that? That wasn't some dream. That was an actual event. When Jesus completed the 40 days, he went back to heaven. That was the beginning of his exaltation. Where is Jesus today, class? He's at the right hand of the Father, making intercession for you and me. Amen. But the exaltation isn't over. Oh, no. The exaltation is just started. And in a short time, we believe that Jesus Christ will be exalted, and that every knee will bow, and every tongue will confess that he is Lord to the glory of the Father. Everything above heaven, all of the angels and all of the people who've been raptured already, everything on earth, all of the living saints, everything under the earth, all of the devils and all of those who are in hell, all of them will one day bow their knee before him and say, he is Lord to the glory of God the Father. And as someone said, you can either bow now or bow later. His exaltation. Now, as you can tell, I'm pretty steamed up about this passage because it is one of the great truths of the Word of God. But I don't want to come down off this mountain too fast. I just want to tell you this. As I said at the beginning, this was not written so that we would have a great doctrinal summary of the life of Christ. That was not the purpose. Some of you say, Pastor Jeremiah, I love this paradox, but what in the world does it have to do with me? How do I get my arms around this? What do I do? In order to answer this question, we have to go back to the first few verses of the book of Philippians, chapter 2. In essence, we have to read this passage backwards, if you will allow me to do it. The Hebrews did it, let me do it, all right? We're going to read this passage a little bit backwards. We're going to start by saying, because the Bible teaches that the way up is the way down, and the way to exaltation is through humility, and that Jesus demonstrated that when he came to this earth and went back to heaven. What that means to us is found in the introduction to this passage. So go back with me to the fifth verse of the second chapter and notice that if we get our arms around this, it will create a whole new reality for us. Listen, let this mind be in you, which was also in Christ Jesus. Paul, what are you talking about? What mind? Paul says to the Philippian believers, here's what I want you to do. I want you to have the same attitude that Jesus had. Let this mind be in you, which was also in Christ Jesus. And notice that at the end of verse 5, there's no period. Let this mind be in you, which was also in Christ Jesus, who, being in the form of God, and then all that passage we just looked at. Here's what Paul is saying to the Philippians. If you understand what Jesus did, it creates a whole new reality for you. It changes everything. You can never be the same. In this verse, we're talking about a new perspective. He's telling us that we are to adopt the reality of Christ as the ultimate reality of life. Life is not about me. Whoa! What a jolt! That's a head-on collision for some of you. Say it with me. It'll be good for you. It will clean out a lot of stuff. Life is not about me. Life is not about my stuff. It's not about my desires. It's not about my purposes. It's not about my wants. When Jesus came to this earth, he came for us. He left everything for us. And now Paul is saying to us, you need to understand that's your reality as well. As a follower of Christ, you can no longer live for yourself. You live for him, and because of that, you live for others. The first paradox creates a new reality. And it's so different than the reality of life until Christ comes. Isn't that true? I mean, I know some pretty selfless people who aren't Christians, but it's just a little short blip on their chart, and then they go back to being their selfish selves. What Jesus wants is he wants to come and live within us and create within us the same kind of selflessness that he demonstrated when he left heaven to come down here for us. Creates a new reality. Now, that's sort of a general concept, but now we're going to get a little more specific as we read backwards. In verse 3, we read, therefore, he says, let nothing be done through selfish ambition or conceit, but in lowliness of mind, let each esteem others better than himself. Let each of you look out not for his own interests, but also for the interests of others. And then let this mind be in you, which was also in Christ Jesus. What is Paul saying? He's saying this new reality you have because you're a Christ follower and Christ is being formed in you, it changes some of your responsibilities. He is saying that because this is true, we can never be the same again in our attitude and our approach to life. Here's a writing that I found from an old evangelist by the name of Paul S. Reese. Really powerful. Listen to it. The occasion and meaning of this eloquent outburst is simple and clear. Don't forget, cries Paul, that in all of this wide universe and in all the dim reaches of history, there has never been such a demonstration of self-effacing humility as when the Son of God in sheer grace descended to this planet. Remember that never, never in a million years would he have done it if he were the kind of deity who looks only to his own interests and closes his eyes to the interests of others. You must remember, said Paul Reese, my brethren, that through your union with Christ in living redemptive experience, this principle and this passion by which he was moved must become the principle and passion that moves you. We are going to be challenged as never before to be people of Christ. We're going to be challenged as we've never had been before to make Jesus Christ first in our life, to make others important in our lives. It is going to be very challenging to us in these days that are before us to grab hold of this truth and catch the Spirit of Christ. And you know what? I'm excited about it because never before have we ever had such an opportunity to show the difference of Christ in a self-motivated, self-driven world. If we become like Christ, like this passage, we will stick out like we never have before. What a great opportunity God has given us. And then here's the third thing. Creates a new reality, creates a new responsibility, and then it creates new relationships. And this is kind of interesting to me because in verse 2, we read these words, fulfill my joy by being like-minded, having the same love, being of one accord, and of one mind. Now, let me just ask a question, class. Suppose I came to you in a contemporary way. I said, here's what I want you to do. Are you ready? I want you to be like-minded. I want you to start having the same love. I want you to be of one accord. Literally, I want you to be of one mind. What would you think I knew about you because I was telling you that? You weren't getting along with each other, right? You were having disunity. And guess what? If you read the book of Philippians, that was one of the problems they had in the church. There was disunity in the church. In the first chapter, Paul says that when he went to prison for preaching the gospel, some of the people in the church started to preach out of contention, out of ambition, causing stress within the body. Over in the second chapter, he says to them, do all things without complaining and murmuring. Come on, folks. If you really want to know what's going on, I'm going to tell you. In chapter 4, we discover, and ladies, don't be mad at me, that there were two women in the church who were fussing with each other. And it was tearing the church apart. Notice chapter 4, verse 2. I implore Euodia and Syntyche to be of the same mind in the Lord. Girls, stop fussing. Somebody said Syntyche is soon touchy. She was touchy. They weren't getting along. They were fighting. And I think Paul constructed this whole thing to give them an illustration about unity and why disputes and quarrels in the church are absolutely off base and they're totally just off the radar chart. Ray Stedman says, we must never forget that this passage is set against the backdrop of two quarreling ladies in the church in Philippi. That quarrel was threatening to destroy the unity of the whole church. Then he wrote, wherever there is contentiousness, it is a revelation of the presence of pride. pride in a single individual life, in a family, a church, a government, a whole nation, always destroys and divides and sets one person against another and perpetuates conflict and breaks up marriages and partnerships and unions of every sort. Now listen again to verse 2. Fulfill my joy, said Paul, and be like-minded. Have the same love. Be of one accord, of one mind. And use Jesus Christ and what he did to self-sacrifice himself as an illustration of how you do that. So the way up, where is the class? The way down. Now, before we close our Bibles, I just want to ask this question, because this is the key to the whole deal. I guess I'm supposed to be more humble, right? So how do I do that? Well, as soon as you figure it out and you start telling people about it, you've lost it, right? Let me tell you how I became humble. It's over. And there's a story about a pastor in England who felt that he needed to become more humble. And he went to see one of his pastor brothers and he said, what could I do to be more humble? And the pastor said, well, let me just give you an exercise. He says, I want you to make a sandwich board, like the ones you wear over your neck with a sign in front and a sign in back. On the front put, I am a fool for Christ's sake. On the back put, whose fool are you? Walk around England for 3 days and see if God doesn't help you do it. So he did it. He put the signs on. He walked around England. Everybody ridiculed him. He was the joke of the whole city. And man, he was being humiliated. When he got back home and he took off the signs, he said he thought to himself, I bet there's not another preacher in this whole town who'll do what I just did. What happened? He lost it. Isn't that the way we are? Humility is such an evasive thing. We think we're humble. So I want to help you understand what I've been learning. And I think as we close our Bibles today and we try to wrap our hearts around this truth, maybe we can carry this away and it will do us some good this week. Phillips Brooks wrote these words. He said, the true way to be humble is not to stoop until you are smaller than yourself, but to stand at your real height against someone higher who will show you what the real smallness of your greatness is. Humility is not going around poor mouthing yourself saying, you know, I'm nothing. Humility is standing up straight, but understanding you're not measured by the people around you. You're measured against a mighty God. You remember Isaiah in the Old Testament? The Bible says Isaiah saw the Lord high and lifted up. He describes what he witnessed. And you know what he said left? He said, I am a man of unclean lips. Here's what I'm learning. The more I understand about the greatness and majesty of Almighty God, the less likely I'm going to be to get enamored with who I am. The closer I get to God, the more I realize how far away I still am. He has embraced me in his love. I'm going to heaven. But to be godly and to be Christ-like, it's a long life journey, is it not? We will never fully be there until we are changed into the likeness of Christ. But on our way, we're to be developing this. And how do we do that? Not by sitting around telling everybody how bad you are. They already know that. But by focusing your attention on who he is, learning to know him and to grow in him and to love him. And the more you know him and love him and get into who he is, the more perspective you'll have on your own life. And it won't strip you of your confidence. It will just help you to understand that your confidence is in him and not in yourself. Here's another way to say it, and I've said this before. Humility is not thinking less of yourself. It's just thinking of yourself less. And thinking of him more. One evening, the great conductor Arturo Toscanini was conducting Beethoven's Ninth Symphony. It was a brilliant performance. And at the end of the performance, the audience went absolutely nuts. They clapped and whistled and stamped their feet and totally caught up in the greatness of the performance. You couldn't get them to quit. As Toscanini stood there, he bowed and he bowed and he bowed, and then he began to notice the orchestra and acknowledge them. And finally, when the ovation had ceased, Toscanini turned around and looked intently at his musicians. He was so overcome with emotion. He was out of control, and he whispered. He said, gentlemen, and the orchestra leaned forward to hear him. And in a fiercely enunciated whisper, Toscanini said, gentlemen, I am nothing. And that was an extraordinary admission, because Toscanini was blessed with an enormous ego. And then he added, gentlemen, you are nothing. They had heard that already at rehearsal the same day. But then he stopped and stood up straight, and he said, but Beethoven, he is everything. He is everything. He is everything. And when you see him as a believer without being false, you realize, I'm nothing. We're nothing. But he's everything. Amen. He's everything. He is all in all. And in him, we can have confidence and still have humility, because our confidence is not in ourselves, but it is in the one who wrote the score, who wrote the charts, who gave us the song, who put the melody in our hearts and started us singing when we accepted him as our Savior. I am nothing. We are nothing. But Jesus is everything. And that, my friends, is the new reality of the Christian life. That's why it took a paradox to understand it. Say with me again, the way up is the way down. Humble yourself before the Lord, and he will lift you up. Did you know that you have to understand and believe at least a little bit of this to become a Christian? Did you know that? You can't become a Christian unless you believe this. You say, what do you mean? The Bible says you become a Christian by confessing your sin. Who wants to do that? When you confess your sin, you say, I have failed. I have failed to live a perfect life. I have failed to stand up for the truths that even I believe. I have sinned. Do you know why most men have a hard time coming to Christ in their adult life? Because they have been taught their whole life that you get what you get when you work hard for it, and there's nothing free. If it's free, there's probably something wrong with it. And then here comes this upside down faith, this religion, this Christ. And he says, no, I don't want any of your good works, because you haven't got anything. In fact, the Bible says our good works are like filthy rags in the sight of God. Well, Lord God, what do you want? I just want you to humble yourself and ask for forgiveness. That's all I want. I've already paid the penalty for your sin. I've already covered all the bills. You don't have to worry about that. But if you're going to become a Christian, you have to acknowledge that you need Christ as your Savior. You have to humble yourself and invite Christ to come in. You know what the Bible says? The Bible says you have to humble yourself and become as a little child. You talk to a guy who's sitting in the executive suite and you say to him, you want to be a Christian? Let me tell you how to be a Christian. You have to become like a little child and humble yourself before God. But here's the good news, men. The way up is the way down. Once you do that, once you come and give your heart to Christ and ask him to forgive your sin, it just keeps getting better and better from that moment on. If you want the better and better and you're not willing to humble yourself, you can't have it. It's not available like that. But if you come and ask Christ into your life and you ask him to forgive your sin, he will take you at your word. He will cover your sin and he will lift you up. And the road from that moment on is a glorious road in harmony and fellowship with the holy God. Is there any reason why you wouldn't want to do that today? Oh, you say, Pastor, my friends are here. Whoops, got you. Why wouldn't you do it with your friends here? I'm too proud. You got to humble yourself. You got to forget about everything else. It's not about you. It's not about your friends. It's about him. And when you get that, you've taken the first step toward faith in Christ. Amen.
1: Amen. Well, that brings us to the end of this particular message. Next week, we're going to talk about finding strength through weakness, how to get through the wilderness, and trusting God in times of trouble. If you're going through some stuff, next week you need to be with us every day. We're going to talk about all of that from the Word of God with principles that will help you stay strong. Just a few months ago, we embarked on a brand new initiative. We released our first ever fiction book. It was called Vanished, and it told the story of the rapture in incredible terms. It was just the first of three in this series of fiction books, and the second one has just now been released. It's called Shattered. My friend Sam O'Neill wrote the fiction part of it. It's based upon the teaching that I have done in this section of Scripture. And this book, Shattered, is available to you for a gift of any size during this month. 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
5: 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Philosophers call such a position antinomy, two true ideas that appear to be contradictory. For example, the Bible says that God's predestination and man's free choice are equally true, yet those two truths seem contradictory. That's because our ways are not God's ways, as the prophet Isaiah wrote. What may seem contradictory to our mind is not contradictory to God's. 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
13: I know a couple who taught their son to give 10% to the Lord's work, and so when he received $1 per week, he put 10 cents into the offering plate. Some people chuckled because it was such a small amount, and they figured it was not accomplishing anything. Yes, 10 cents per week is a small amount in terms of monetary value, but teaching this young fellow the importance of giving to the Lord's work had a huge impact on his life. Today, he is middle-aged, earning about $400,000 per year, and he gives a minimum of $40,000 per year to the Lord's work. Of interest, this young fellow struggled to complete high school and eventually ended up starting his own business. He believes the main reason for the success of his business is because his parents taught him to make giving to God's work a priority. Proverbs 3, 9, and 10 says, "Honor the Lord with your wealth, with the first fruits of all your crops. Then your barns will be filled to overflowing and your vats will brim over with new wine."
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1: In Revelation chapter 21 and the first two verses, the Apostle John says, "Then I saw a new heaven and a new earth, for the first heaven and the first earth passed away, and there is no longer any sea. And I saw the holy city, New Jerusalem, coming down out of heaven from God, made ready as a bride adorned for her husband." The glories of heaven that we read about in Revelation chapter 21 and 22. Oh, the joy of even considering the land that the Lord has prepared for us. Here is Tim Sturby to start us off as he sings, "Sweet Beulah Land."

The Bible has the answer. You have provided the questions. We search God's holy word, the Bible, in order to find the answers. Question number one, is God going to judge the wicked people from the flood? The flood, which is recorded in Genesis chapter 6, 7, and 8, in which all the world except 8 people who were spared upon the ark which Noah built at the direction and instruction, the command of the Lord. Indeed they are. And we go to 2 Corinthians chapter 5 and verse 10, where the Apostle Paul writes, "We must all appear before the judgment seat of Christ, so that each one may be recompensed for his deeds in the body according to what he has done, whether good or bad." And then also we go into Revelation, and there are 2 times where there are throne room scenes. One is Revelation chapter 4. And it is compared, or rather contrasted, with another throne room scene in Revelation chapter 20. And I want to read to you from Revelation chapter 20 and verses 11 to 15, which helps us to understand the scope, the reach of the judgment that will take place here. John says, "Then I saw a great white throne, and him who sat upon it, and from whose presence earth and heaven fled away, and no place was found for them. And I saw the dead, including those who died in Noah's flood. And I saw the dead, the great and the small, standing before the throne. And books were opened, and another book was opened, which is the book of life. And the dead were judged from the things which were written in the books, according to their deeds. And the sea gave up the dead which were in it, and death and Hades gave up the dead which were in them. And they were judged, every one of them, according to their deeds. Then death and Hades were thrown into the lake of fire. This is the second death, the lake of fire. If anyone's name was not found written in the book of life, he was thrown into the lake of fire." There is the answer, yes, indeed. Question number 2, Malachi chapter 2, verse 11. Judah has married the daughter of a foreign god, a foreign god. We need to get a little bit of context here. And I take you to Ephesians chapter 5, first of all. And here the Apostle Paul is speaking about wives, be subject to your own husbands. Then he goes and says, "Husbands, love your wives just as Christ also loved the church and gave himself up for her." Then he does not exclusively direct husbands. Now, this is exactly how you are to love your wives, but it is upon the principle of how that Christ loved the church. And he speaks of Christ's relationship to the church as the groom and the bride, the church, the bride. And verse 32 of Ephesians chapter 5 says, "This mystery is great, but I am speaking with reference to Christ and the church." Very often in the scriptures, the relationship of God to us is put in terms of the marriage union. And here in Malachi, and throughout many of the Old Testament prophets, especially Hosea and elsewhere, this union and the violation of the union, the adulterous conduct of the Jews, it is brought forth and it is judged by God. And in Malachi chapter 2 and verse 11, where it says, "Judah has dealt treacherously." It's not speaking of just one individual,
by the name of Judah, but rather of the whole people group of the south, Judah, they have dealt treacherously, and an abomination has been committed in Israel and in Jerusalem for Judah, and here encompassing the whole people group. Judah has profaned the sanctuary of the Lord, which he loves, and has married the daughter of a foreign god. And in that, in imagery, it's the picture of the people abandoning their true husband, the Lord God, and going after foreign gods to the peoples round about them and worshiping foreign gods and thereby violating the divine marriage contract in this manner. And so this is the understanding, and this is how that we grasp hold of what is taking place here. Judah, he has married the daughter of a foreign god. They have turned their back upon their true husband, and they are going after others to their own detriment. Thank you for these questions. If you have a question, send it to us. Our mailing address is Faith to Live By, Box 426, Winnipeg, Manitoba, R3C2H6. Heidi, Dorothy, Betty Ann, and Lois team up as they sing All for Jesus.

The Faith to Live By musicians are pleased to announce a brand new CD of 13 songs under the title Joy Comes in the Morning. The title track, Joy Comes in the Morning, is sung by the male quartet. We also have the ladies trio singing We Praise Thee, O God, Our Redeemer. Heidi and Rick team up to sing Until Then. The full group sing both Shelter Me and The Lord Bless You and Keep You, a great favorite of mine. Rick also sings He's Been Faithful. Joy comes in the morning indeed, and we would like to put a copy of this brand new 13-song CD into your hands as quickly as possible. 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Also, our website, faithtoliveby.ca, has a means of you requesting a CD to be sent to you by Canada Post, or you can there download immediately and at no charge the audio files of this CD as well as many previous CDs. And let me underscore that the CD as well as the audio files from the website are all completely at no charge to you whatsoever.

We continue in our pursuit of places within the New Testament where we locate the word gospel, or the phrase good news, which is the very definition of the word gospel coming to us from the Greek language. And we come today to the book of Hebrews, and I want to remind you that this letter was written to those who were in danger of turning back. They had come to know Christ. They had come to rejoice in the salvation and to rejoice in the standing which Christ had given to them, that Christ had taken their sin and that Christ had given to them a righteousness and a joy in serving Him. And so we have it spoken, an appeal, an urgent appeal. Do not turn away from what you have entered into. Do not downplay that which you have received. And in chapter 3 and verse 12, take care, brethren, that there not be in any one of you an evil, unbelieving heart. Now, we might say, well, to not believe is sort of a neutral position. The New Testament does not take that position. It says that an unbelieving heart is an evil heart. It is turned away. It is listening to the voice of the devil, even as Eve listened to the voice of the serpent in the Garden of Eden. Take care is the urgent appeal, brethren, that there not be in any of you an evil, unbelieving heart that falls away from the living God. The living God. This is not some dead idol. It's not an idol made of stone that cannot hear, that cannot see, that cannot interact and respond to the cries that we bring. Take care. And then into chapter 4, here once again, the appeal is urgent. The appeal is pressing upon us. And indeed, by the Spirit of God, it is pressed to our hearts. Therefore, building upon what we have received before, therefore, let us fear. Now, is that a strange statement for a child of God? Is it a strange thing that we should be told, let us fear? No, it should not be a strange thing. It should be something whereby our ears are picked up and whereby we are ever more alert and attentive to what is going to come after this. Fear is not something that is to be shunned. It is a warning. I fear being burned by getting too close to the fire, and so thereby I pull back. And should I see a small child going towards a hot element or towards a fire, I am very quick to pull them and to restrain them from getting any closer than that which is perfectly safe for them. Let us fear, we are told. There are things in this world which rightly should be feared. Now, the turn of the devil is that he wants to make us fearful of those things which are but a sham and are not to be feared. And to those things, the word of the Lord speaks to us, fear not. But in terms of what is coming, we are told, let us fear if, while a promise remains of entering His rest, God's rest, any one of you may seem to have come short of it. A person who is moving towards a goal, but before their hands lay hold of it, they stop and they cease, and of their own choice they recoil and they pull back. Here the author is telling us, let us fear if, while a promise of rest, entering into rest remains, we hold back, we do not move forward, we do not obtain that which the Lord Himself has laid before us. Then verse 2 is what I'm especially coming to of Hebrews chapter 4. Indeed, he says,
we putting himself and his audience together in the same category. We have had good news, that is, we have had the gospel preached to us, just as they also. And here he is referring back into the Old Testament. Those who in Moses' time and in the wilderness wanderings, they were moving toward the land of promise, but through disobedience, through rebellion, they did not enter into the promised land. They did not enter into the rest which God had promised to them and which God had provided for them. Their unbelief, their rebellion restrained them. And here the comparison is made. Indeed, we have also had good news preached to us, even as those previously. But the word they heard did not profit them. An amazing thing. They had good news preached to them. They had good news announced and declared to them, but it didn't do them any good. And the reason was that they had not united it with faith. Because it was not united by faith in those who heard. Here is the vital importance of faith. By grace are you saved through faith, and that not of yourselves. It is the gift of God, the grace of God, this gift of salvation. It is His gift to you. And even the faith to rise up and to stir within your heart, that is a grace, that is a gift of God. By grace you are saved. It's not of works, it's not of effort, it's not of the things that we do, it's not of our earthly connections, it's not of our earthly work. It is of Christ's finished work upon the cross that we are saved. It is God's gift. By grace you are saved through faith. Faith is the key that unlocks the door and enters and allows us to enter into all of the riches, all of the treasures, all of the trove of God's abundant blessing. Read this again with me, Hebrews chapter 4 and verse 2, and I hope that you meditate and that you draw all of the nourishment from this. We have had good news. I'm preaching good news to you right now of the grace of God, of the offer of God, of salvation for your lost soul. We have had good news preached to us, even as others have in the past, but some have turned away. I would bid you, do not turn away. Do not turn away. But blending faith to lay hold of the promise of God, to lay hold of the goodness of God, hold it fast and rejoice in it today. Seeing what Christ did upon Calvary for you, rejoice and live in it today.

0: 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Please watch for Faith to Live By again next Sunday at this same time on this same station. Until then, Faith to Live By prays that the peace of God will fill your heart and that the joy of the Lord will be your strength. 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
3: 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Or think of the person who was once addicted to illicit drugs that have been stealing everything from

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1: Defilements of the world, through the knowledge of our Lord and Savior Jesus Christ, they are again entangled in them and overcome. The last state has become worse for them than the first. For it would have been better for them never to have known the way of righteousness than after knowing it to turn back from the holy commandment delivered to them. What the true proverb says has happened to them. The dog returns to its own vomit, and the sow, after washing herself, returns to wallow in the mire. I want you to think about that. A person is overcome with their own sin and helplessly ensnared to that which is slowly killing them. Then comes the gospel and the grand moment of liberation. They've escaped, as Peter says, the defilements of the world. But then they plunge back into the very thing from which they had once gained freedom. And we might marvel, given how frequently this kind of a thing happens. What's the psychology of this action? And as fascinating as it might be to chase that down, Peter, when discussing this matter, deals only with the last state of such a person, so much worse than their first state. Well, let's keep that in mind as we begin our study in Galatians chapter 5. The passage begins with a very real warning of the things we're speaking about. So, we begin with Galatians 5 verse 1. For freedom Christ has set us free. Stand firm, therefore, and do not submit again to a yoke of slavery. I know the opening statement can seem strange to modern English-speaking ears, so let's restate it while remaining true to the intent of the original. Christ set us free in order that we might remain free. That's the point. He didn't die on the cross, provide forgiveness and reconciliation, and also freedom from the demands of the Judaizers who say you have to make the promise of God come true by your own efforts. See, that's called bondage. That's slavery to the law. That's the treadmill of all that you have to do to earn God's favor. And that's also the treadmill in which everyone who tries it is always falling behind. You never do enough. You're always guilty of disappointing God one more time. You should have tried harder, but look at you, you didn't. And so you have to redouble your efforts. And even if you do, it'll still not be enough. You see, I know people like that. There are cultic religions all over the place that make those kinds of demands. God is holy, they say, and that much is true. But you're not, that's also true. But what follows next? Not good enough, not making the grade, not acceptable. The grading system is showing you you're failing. Work harder, try harder, put in more human effort. Listen, when Christ died for you, it was all what he had done, not what you had done. He saved you by his work, and all you needed was to believe. Now you're free from the old system of condemnation. Now then, you're going to have to fight not to be taken back and put again under the old yoke of slavery. Now that's the theme of the passage, and from that theme, Paul now speaks of specifics. And because, as we all know, we can speak in generalities and then miss the ways in which we're giving up our own freedom and accepting our former bondage. So let's look at the example that Paul provides, and here I'm reading Galatians 5:2-6. Look, I, Paul, say to you that if you accept circumcision, Christ will be of no advantage to you. I testify again to every man who accepts circumcision. He is obligated to keep the whole law. You are severed from Christ, you who would be justified by the law. You have fallen away from grace. For through the Spirit, by faith, we ourselves eagerly await for the hope of righteousness. For in Christ Jesus neither circumcision nor uncircumcision counts for anything, but only faith working through love. So let's start by making the initial observation. When Paul says, if you accept circumcision, he tells us that the Galatians had not yet done that. Yeah, they were listening to the arguments of the Judaizers, telling them they needed to become cultural Jews and come under the civic laws of Israel. And yes, they were being swayed, but they had not yet been won over. It seems that up till now, none of them had been won over. But among the men, the talk was, shall we be circumcised so that we can be accepted by God? Now, apart from the fact that the procedure is painful, and if not done correctly, can be dangerous to an adult male, a great commitment is required. In spite of the fact that we tend to laugh about this, let me assure you that if you're contemplating doing this in less than a medical environment, well, how do I say this? Just don't! And Paul's argument is not on those lines, however. He's a man who has suffered for the cause of Christ, a man who knows that

0: Any cost in serving Christ is a small price to pay over against the weight of glory, as he puts it. The argument is not about pain or suffering. It's about a theological argument. If you submit to circumcision, Christ will be of no advantage to you. He means the gospel of Christ, that we're saved by the shed blood of Christ and on that basis alone. You see, some things are all or nothing on this matter. You don't get to hedge your bets. You know, you either rest your salvation on Christ's merits alone or not at all. It's, as they call it, a binary choice. There is here, he says, no mixing of elements, no compromise, only a stark choice. Which is it going to be? Will it be Christ and his work for your salvation? Or will it be something else? Anything short of declaring it that way is deceitful. You're all in saying by faith alone, or you're completely off board. Okay, now Paul adds another dimension. Let's say he argues that you say, no, I don't accept justification by faith, but I believe circumcision is required in order to be saved. Not only now have you not trusted in the merits of Christ alone, but notice verse 3. If you take that route, he says, that is circumcision, you're required to keep the whole law. No, not just the Ten Commandments. You're required to keep the ceremonial law, which means that you're now required to make a yearly pilgrimage to Jerusalem in order to sacrifice. And you're also now required to keep the civic law of Israel. From now on, all eating has to be kosher. You have to make sure you sprinkle all the vessels in your house to purify them. Your clothing can now only be made of one fabric. If you have a farm, you better not sow two kinds of seed in your field. You better have tassels on the four corners of all of your garments. If you have a skin disease, you're required to appear before a Jewish priest. You are better not charge interest on any loan. If your brother dies, you're now obligated to marry his wife in what is called a Levirate marriage. You see, you don't get to pick and choose which laws are desirable and which are not. You now have an obligation, one that will consume your thoughts, and we will demand your full attention. You're required now to keep the whole law. Didn't the Judaizers tell you that? And truth be told, if this stuff was hard for a Jew to do who lived in Israel, it's impossible for a Gentile to do who lives in a culture so foreign to that which the law demands. Look, there was a reason for the civic law, and it was to make Israel a unique people, separate from all the nations. I'm not talking about the moral law now. I'm talking about the civic law, a law intended to keep Israel from mixing with the nations and thus adopting the gods and goddesses of the nations around them. But Paul is helping the Galatians understand something that he, as a trained rabbi, knew very well. Now, to verse 4, where Paul lowers the hammer. If you submit to circumcision, you're severed from Christ. You now have no bond of faith, trusting fully in the merits of Christ. Such is the gravity of this moment. And then he adds, see it here in verse 4, you have fallen away from grace. Please understand what grace is. It is unmerited favor. It is what God has done for us, not what we have done that merits anything from God. It is what has been given to us freely, apart from or in spite of what we have done. Grace, that's freedom, trusting in God's grace alone. That's called justification by faith alone. And so it really is a binary choice, justification by works of the law or justification by faith. Both come as a complete category. You can't hedge your bets here. Which is it going to be?
1: 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But even with their best efforts, many feel they've fallen short. Well, Back to the Bible Canada proclaims there's a better way. 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
0: Let's reread verse 5. For through the Spirit, by faith, we ourselves eagerly await for the hope of righteousness. And notice Paul won't give us credit for our own faith. No, he says, if you trust in Christ alone, that trust itself has come to you through the Spirit. The gracious Holy Spirit, sent from the Father and the Son, has excited faith in your heart. And apart from what he did, you wouldn't be interested in reconciliation with God through the cross of Jesus. And because of this faith, says Paul, we eagerly await for the hope of righteousness. This is a great phrase. Yeah, in Christ, we are now exonerated from our sin. But when Christ returns, our righteousness will be declared publicly. You see, the confidence we have now, that will be demonstrated to be a good confidence when Christ is revealed. And that's why Paul can say, circumcision can do none of that. So why in the world would you even contemplate something like that? Now, that's the question for all of us. It might not be circumcision in our case, but it's always the temptation to want to add something to our faith, to think that there is something that we should produce from our own flesh. Will that not merit something before God? You know, in our day, there are some Christians that have thought, well, you know, I mean, if you're going to follow God fully, you've got to adhere to a specialized diet, you know, some form of a kosher diet. But the kingdom of God is not a matter of eating and drinking. Of course, eat as healthy as you can. But that does not aid your justification. And some foolish Christians say, unless we keep the Sabbath in a Jewish way, no. You're required to keep the Lord's Day, but not in a Jewish way. And some foolish Christians have said, oh, we need to observe Passover and other Jewish feast days. Listen, none of that contributes to your justification. You know, if you participate in order to get a sense of what it was like for Israel to do that, well, fine and well. But if you participate in order to add to your salvation, you are severed from Christ. Now, having said that, Paul now adds some very forthright words, Galatians 5, 7 to 12. You are running well. Who hindered you from obeying the truth? This persuasion is not from him who calls you. A little leaven leavens the whole lump. I have confidence in the Lord that you will take no other view. The one who is troubling you will bear the penalty, whoever he is. But if I, brother, still preach circumcision, why am I still being persecuted? In that case, the offense of the cross has been removed. I wish those who unsettle you would emasculate themselves. See, Paul is saying, you know, at one point in time, you were persuaded of justification by faith, but now he uses the word hindered. It's an interesting word. The military of that day used the word to describe making slits in a street, not grooves, but trenches in a street, to prevent an oncoming army from making fast progress. It would hold that army up, even block their way. So the Galatians had been running well, but now someone has put trenches in the street. Instead of running, they're stumbling and even blocked. You see what's happened, says Paul. And of course, by asking who did this, he's wanting them to identify the cause of this. Don't just notice that you were once running well and now you aren't. Identify what has tripped you up. Know from whence your danger comes. And whatever you do, verse 8, do not think this change came about from God. Identify this as godless, as evil, as wickedness. From God comes the covenant of grace. From wickedness comes the covenant of works righteousness, a righteousness produced by our own efforts. You need to call things what they are. It's not a difference in perspective or a difference among theologians. It's a matter of good versus evil. And with that warning comes another one. A little leaven leavens the whole lump. See, evil is pervasive. It never sits by itself and does not infect. It does infect. It finds the way through the entire community of God's people. I have very clear memory of preaching at my father-in-law's funeral. I told the gathering community that as much as I had loved my father-in-law, and I really did, I also knew that he was not nearly good enough to get into heaven. His sins condemned him utterly. He was destined for the judgment, for eternal damnation. And he would have gone there, except that he had a Savior who died for him and rescued him. What I found fascinating is that so many people came to me afterward just to tell me they hadn't heard anything like that for a very long time. That is, they used to hear it all the time, but as they heard it now, it reminded them of a message that was no longer preached. My response? Who put slits in the road? Who hindered that message? Get rid of the leaven that hinders. Verse 10, very direct words. The one who is troubling you will bear the penalty, whoever he is. Some of us find such direct language to be over the top. At least so some of us have been taught to think. But we need to remember what's at stake. will we simply let those who teach evil things, who deny the gospel of salvation by grace alone, through faith alone, will we allow them to do that without being identified and being stopped? Please remember what's at stake, the eternal salvation of men and women. You can't allow the yeast of false theology to simply slowly, gradually, incrementally, progressively change the nature of your faith so that, without noticing it, people have not actually heard the gospel anymore for some time. And then some simply wake up and say, oh, you know, I haven't heard that for years. I hadn't noticed how it ended. You're going to have to fight hard never to let the gospel go away. And here, since this is a matter of good versus evil, we know that if there's something that Satan wants, it is that the message of justification by faith is forgotten. Notice the last words of Paul's paragraph here, verses 11 and 12. But if I, brother, still preach circumcision, why am I still being persecuted? In that case, the offense of the cross has been removed. I wish those who unsettle you would emasculate themselves. Go back to Galatians 1:13. There Paul says, for you have heard of my former life in Judaism, how I persecuted the church of God violently and tried to destroy it. Yes, while he was on that side of the equation, he was a persecutor. He was trying to stop the faith in Christ alone. But now that he had, if you will, switched allegiances, he, the persecutor, was now the persecuted one. That's how divisive this doctrine is. And here Paul admits it. The doctrine of justification by faith is the offense of the cross. It offends those who believe there is enough good in them to affect their own salvation. It's insulting to them to hear that their sins are so great that there is nothing they can do. But now, because this issue is central to the faith, hear me now. This is not a matter of perspective or of opinion or a place where faithful Christians can disagree. This is a watershed issue. I get persecuted by the circumcisers, and I wish, if they like cutting so much, they'd go all the way and emasculate themselves. There will be no goodwill between these two camps. The issues are just that important. And then Paul makes an appeal to the Galatian Christians. Strap on your armor. Fight hard. For the gospel of justification by faith alone is at stake. Galatians 5:13 to 15. For you are called to freedom, brothers. Only do not use your freedom as an opportunity for the flesh, but through love serve one another. For the whole law is fulfilled in one word. You shall love your neighbor as yourself. But if you bite and devour one another, watch out that you are not consumed by one another. Notice the words here. They sound so much like the words that began this chapter. It was for freedom that Christ has set us free. Now you are called to freedom. Free from the law, free from the doctrines of do in order to obtain God's favor. Freedom from the gospel of the moralizers who in every sermon they preach remind you of what you've not done or what you have done wrong or who never introduce the gospel of free grace through the merits of Christ. That is, everything is about do's and don'ts. It's never a sermon on the glory of the Christ who has won every victory, who has defeated the devil and all his hosts, who has satisfied the righteous requirements of the Father, who alone is worthy of all praise. You know, people have constantly been called upon, in sermons even, to evaluate themselves. But how often have we been called upon to evaluate Christ, the one who is blessed forever? And then, to the matter of the requirements of the law. It's not that justification by faith makes us antinomians. And if you don't know what that means, it just simply means lawless people. We're not lawless people. Justification by faith doesn't give us license to live sinful patterns or to allow us to live, you know, in a way that's disregarding the commands of God. We don't willfully disregard what God has spoken. Rather, it gives us freedom to use the law as it was intended. To teach us what it means to love one another. The whole law, says Paul, is fulfilled in loving the other as we love ourselves. Look, in spite of what people say, every single human being loves himself supremely. That's why we feed ourselves and clothe ourselves and spend all our money on ourselves. We're looking out for number one. But when grace comes, we're freed from our ever-present narcissism. We actually think about the other, about our neighbor. We think about his or her hunger and not just our own. His or her needs and not just our own. His or her hurts and wounds and not just our own. But we don't deceive ourselves. This care or love for neighbor does not contribute to or earn our salvation. Rather, it is the result of our salvation. For our salvation is transformative. We now love not to prove ourselves to God, but rather because God has proved himself to us. So don't lose that. Fight. fight to remain free.
1: Thanks for your messages this week, John. Last question for this week. What should someone do if the gospel is no longer being preached in their church?
0: I mean, I usually say that what you ought to do is you need to go to a Bible-believing church, because none of us are so centered that without the Word of God constantly being preached to us, that you know, we won't drift and fall away. And we might not even notice the drift already. So, I mean, preaching of the gospel, preaching of the Word of God, I mean, that is given as a means of grace to keep us anchored to Christ. So if you're apart from that, you're going to find yourself drifting. Now, if you're not in a community, a city, or anything of that nature that has a Bible-believing church, I mean, you ought to find that somewhere else. I mean, it's one of the reasons we do Back the Bible, make sure that people continue to hear the Word of God.
1: Thanks, John. And remember to join us again next week as we continue our series, No Compromise, right here on Back to the Bible Canada, where we teach the Bible.

0: Every year at this time, I find myself saying the same thing and meaning it more each time. Thank you. You don't have to give, but you do. And that says something powerful about your love for God's Word and your desire to see it reach people who need it most. 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
1: More than 40 years ago, I took Ramona Bjørndal to be my wedded wife. We got along famously, but as we were leaving the church that day... No, I'm kidding. Looking back through the years, there were plenty of signs that I'd married an angel. When we shopped for the wedding ring, she pointed out the cheapest one and said, "I like that one right there." She brought contentment into my life, still does. What a gift. I read of a couple that was worth tens of millions when they married. Well, I gotta tell you, we were worth tens. But how do you put a price tag on marrying a good forgiver? On one who loves Jesus more than anything else? Were it not for the mercy and grace of God, there's no way we'd be celebrating these milestones. If you ever catch me boasting, may it be in what God has done. That's it. End of stories. I have been unloving, unapproachable, undesirable, yet God has been unbelievably faithful. 5 years ago, I wrote down a list of some secrets to a long-time marriage. Here are just a few. Don't let the sun go down on your wrath. Stay up and fight. Every once in a while, try these words, guys. That's fascinating. Tell me more. And hey, let's go buy you some shoes. Most nights, I read her a book. One of my books. What a blessing. We love when we don't feel like it. We pray together and read the Bible together. We look for the good in each other and always find it. Good friends have helped. I asked one of them, Ed Wallen, what has kept him and Diana married almost 60 years. He said, "As time passes and our memories begin to fail, we don't harbor anger or seek forgiveness because we can't recall the offense." Aches, pains, illnesses, and the struggles your kids and grandkids are going through, says Ed, are great distractors from the trivial items you formerly thought were important. That's good. How true. You converse twice as much as you used to because you have to repeat everything you said. Ed adds, one look in the mirror removes the thought you might attract anyone new and makes you thankful someone is still with you. That's great. I think I'd add a few items to the list I started 5 years ago. Have things in common. We do, except for sports. Ramona acts interested, though. She asks me what quarter the baseball game is in and if Sidney Crosby has hit a three-pointer yet. We hold hands, especially at the mall. That way she can't get her purse open. Years ago, we decided to never jump from the train in the middle of a tunnel. I rub her feet at night. If I'm mad, she puts her cold feet on my leg. After I scream, I rub that foot. How can you stay mad doing that? Most importantly, our chief purpose is to glorify God together and point others home. Old wedding photos make us smile. The bridesmaid dresses are outdated. The groomsmen's suits almost fit. But all eight who stood up with us have lived their vows. Three are Ramona's sisters. Two died of Huntington's disease. Their husbands stayed by their sides till death parted them. A third sister celebrated 35 years of marriage 2 days before her husband died of cancer. Each would be quick to give God all the credit and encourage others to stay faithful starting today. I love this old Stephen Curtis Chapman song. He sings, "If it wasn't for God's mercy and his grace, there's no way we would be standing in this place. But because He has been faithful, every step along the way, here we are, together. God bless you, my friend.
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7: She was basically saying to these 150 prisoners, you think that you don't have freedom. 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
9: Well, thank you, Ron. Thank you, friends, for joining us here on the Mission Compass. We're glad you joined us because we were hoping that maybe this week we found where you can participate in the Great Commission. Every week we're talking to somebody who's serving God, being a witness to their friends, neighbors, family members of their relationship with Jesus Christ, what God has done in their lives, forgiving their sins, giving them hope, giving them peace. We want you to do that too. And so we just got to find where to plug you in. This week, Brad Blackborough joins us. He's actually on our board of directors because he's been so involved in the ministry. He's gone on so many mission trips, short-term mission trips with us, that we said, hey, you know, just kind of hang around and give us some input here. So we're so glad that Brad's here to share his story of a trip that we just had down in Peru back at the beginning of May. But actually, it's really interesting. As we speak, right now, as you're listening to this here over the weekend, we have another team in Peru, right back to back. The need is so great there, way up in the Andes Mountains amongst the Quechua, very little infrastructure, really no paved roads, no electricity going to homes, or maybe one or two homes might have some electricity in these communities, but very few. Solar-powered, fixed-tune radios and audio Bibles is the most efficient way to get the gospel to them so they can hear about Jesus every day in their own language and the comfort of their own home. So that's why we take so many teams down to Peru. This is our niche. And this is what we've been talking about, the Mission Compass. We're your guide to the Great Commission. We're just trying to find your spot, your niche in how to serve God. 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And I'd be glad to. I'm going to go in the fall. We're planning for 2027 already. So we'd love to have you visit with us down in Peru, probably heading back to Mexico. We're talking to our friends over in Albania, too. So great program ahead, talking to Brad and his testimony of what God did in him and through him down in Peru. Bonnie Sala joins us. We're always glad every week that Bonnie presents the Reset Devotional, but I've asked her to hang around, tell some more testimonies of the impact that they are having on Christian radio and digital media with their Reset and Guidelines programs. 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Prayer is what makes this ministry go. So please be praying, but let's get started. Here comes Bonnie.
10: A father's approval can shape a life, and its absence can shape it even more. I'm Bonnie Sala with Reset. He was the first person to trek to the North Pole, the South Pole, and summit Mount Everest. His trek to the North Pole was an unsupported 58-day solo journey, enduring extreme cold, isolation, and total silence. Despite the accolades and fame he achieved, what Erling Kagge really wanted was his dad's approval. After he returned from his epic feat to the North Pole, Kaga's father said, "I think it's ridiculous to walk to the North Pole. And by the way, your brother is more fit than you and should have done it." Kagge points out that almost all North Pole explorers had a hard relationship with their fathers or didn't have a father. "It's the oldest story," Kagge says, "the son who wants to know his father and be loved by him." It's hard to reconcile the brokenness of an earthly father with a God who is known as the Father. The Bible, the oldest story of fathers and sons, describes him in this way. "The Lord is like a father to his children, tender and compassionate to those who fear him." And God as loving father is pictured in the Bible's story of a wayward son who had brought the ultimate shame on his father. Yet, when the son returns home, the father welcomes him with open arms. Scripture says, "And while the son was still a long way off, his father saw him coming. Filled with love and compassion, he ran to his son, embraced him, and kissed him." That's the father so many of us long for. And that is the picture of the father who showed us what fatherhood was always meant to be. Today, you can come to the father who runs toward you and welcomes you with open arms. I'm Bonnie Sala, ready to grow your faith? Discover practical tools and more at guidelines.org.
9: Well, thank you, Bonnie, for sharing the Reset with us. 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There's other resources there, devotionals, study guides for your church, all sorts of great stuff to build you up in your faith. But Bonnie, I asked you to hang around a little bit later here after giving the devotional to share a testimony of what God is doing around the world, because we found a lot of people, they're not going to engage in a church. They're not just going to show up to a church. They're not going to just grab a Bible and start reading it. You know, they're flipping the dial on the radios and they come across it and then they listen in. So
11: that's right.
9: Got any stories about someone that maybe just radio was the first access to God's word?
11: Yes, absolutely. We find over and over again that the first time someone has encountered the Bible at all is over the radio. And we just recently got a story about a university professor who first encountered God's word by listening to the radio. She said that she found something that she hadn't encountered in all of her academic pursuits. Her name is Suella, and she's in her 40s. She has a successful and fulfilling career. She shared that she's married and enjoys a wonderful family life. She was raised as a Muslim, but she was first drawn to listen to a Christian radio station by the music and the professional quality of the programs. She was even invited to the station to share on various social topics, and there she found a warm welcome from the believers. She said, "This radio has truly impacted my life in a wonderful way. Its programs, especially the short daily devotionals, helped me clarify many of my questions about existence and faith. I'm a better person, a better mother, and a better wife." She said she learned that the Bible is unlike all the other books she studied. It's alive and powerful. It's a lamp to guide her feet. It's true and accomplishes what God wants it to. She said, "I've come to realize that the word of God holds greater wisdom and truth than any book I have ever read in pursuit of my degrees." So the Bible came over the airwaves to bring hope to Suella. And Tim, it's such a joy to get to do that with you. I know that you've got an important delivery that you're about to make in this same country that Suella lives in. Why don't you tell us about that?
9: Now, are we allowed to mention the country?
11: We can listen to the country, yeah.
9: Okay. Just when you said she's Muslim, I thought, oh no, but that, I thought it was unusual because usually Muslim women don't get to have professional, anyways, mm-hmm. It is Albania.
11: Yeah.
9: And we've been working with a couple, actually three different ministries in Albania. Radio 7, or now Media 7, they're doing TV, Radio Logos, and Radio Emmanuel. And so almost the entire country of Albania is saturated with Christian radio. And they do such a good job. I love something that Radio Emmanuel does, is they have a soccer program on Wednesday nights. And so again, people that don't want to read the Bible, maybe would never darken the door of a church, they love soccer. And so they listen in, and maybe they forget to change the station on their radio, and now they get the gospel right after that.
12: That's right.
9: So that's, you know, professional music. They have a Learn to Speak English program. So all these ways to draw people in, and then they present the truth of God's word. And obviously it's working.
12: Yes. It does not return void, right? When we give it out.
9: Yeah. And so in partnership with Radio Emmanuel and the other ministries, we actually had 1,000 radios we shipped over to Radio Emmanuel. They're distributing it all in the communities. So there's still some old-fashioned shepherds there. So
12: yes,
9: up in the fields, they got people listening. They do a lot of ministry to the blind and elderly that can't read. So audio Bibles and radios tuned to the gospel stations is so important. And we're so glad that on all of those stations, there's the Guidelines devotional being translated and contextualized by the teams there. Bonnie, did you give any guidance to the different teams on kind of, you know, here's some things, and you hand over the content, the Reset devotional, saying, here's the real important principle to make sure, and then you can kind of contextualize it?
12: Well, this is what we say. We do not want you to translate this devotional that we have written here in America in English. We do not want you to translate it word for word. We want you to translate it thought for thought. We want you to make it yours. And they do. And they say, wow, so that's incredible freedom. And so they make it their own. Maybe if there was an example in the devotional that didn't quite fit in their culture, they'll plug in one that does fit. So the result is it's not a Guidelines devotional. It's a devotional of Radio Emmanuel or Media 7 or FBC or Asia, whatever broadcaster is using the devotional to reach their own people. It's their own program and it's their own ministry. And it's all based on the Word of God. And that's the power.
9: Yeah. So friends, if you want to get the Word of God contextualized for you, assuming you're an English speaker like me, guidelines.org, visit there now, get the Reset devotional, the encouraging words, the guidelines. There's all sorts of Bible studies, devotionals, resources that you want to avail yourself of to build yourself up in your faith. And then you can join us in the Great Commission somewhere, being a witness for God. Bonnie, thank you so much.
12: Thank you, Tim.
9: Well, friend, here at Galcom, we do 4 things. 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We just had one of our team members come back from Tanzania, very rural area, putting in a couple stations there. So now one pastor can reach a massive area, probably an audience potentially over 1 million, 1.5 million. So that's what we do is number 2 priority. And number 3, and what we're going to talk about today, if you're wondering why I'm counting in the wrong order, is we go on mission trips. And so one of our recent team members, and actually full disclosure, one of our board members, Brad Blackborough is here. Brad, great to have you in studio.
7: Thank you very much for having me, Tim.
9: So I don't want to say too much, but perhaps you're an expert now on Galcom mission trips. This is number
7: 5.
9: Okay.
7: On now.
9: So where have you been?
7: I've been to Haiti, Ecuador, Peru.
9: All right. We've been going to Peru a lot. Yeah.
7: That's right. Yeah.
9: So I got to ask, why? What is the draw to keep going back and going back? Obviously, you're taking your own vacation time, your own expense. You're getting your family, friends to support.
7: Yeah. Early on, back in 2015, when I kind of found a local church and they had a night where you actually came and did a talk, I felt the Lord leading and stirring me into getting the gospel out to all nations and the work that Galcom does in getting the word of God to people who otherwise might not be able to read it or hear it, especially not in their own language. So just a heart and a passion for the ministry and what is done and just love being a part of it. And it's just incredible.
9: You were a fairly new Christian at that time, too.
7: I was, yeah. So 2013 came to faith, and 2014 realized just where God is leading, and I felt Him stirring me to missions, and then Galcom showed up at my church, and the rest is, I was going to say history, but it's today.
9: It is today. The ongoing story.
7: Yeah, that's right.
9: I'm really glad we're part of the story of your discipleship journey.
7: Yeah.
9: And I think it's really important to a lot of people. They accept Christ as Savior, and then they sit in the church pew and go, phew, I'm safe now. I got the life jacket on. When I die, I'm going to heaven. But it's great that you jumped right in to serve.
7: Yeah.
9: Was that a conscious choice at the time to say, I should be doing something? Or was it just kind of like you said, I showed up to church and the opportunity came?
7: I think it's what God took me out of and what he brought me into. I just wanted others to experience what they could have in Christ. And if I can tell as many people as possible in this city, another country, around the world, then I felt that's what I need to do out of the joy that I have.
9: You set me up perfectly. Every week on the Mission Compass, I recite Acts 1:8. Hmm. When the Holy Spirit comes upon you, you will receive power to be my witness.
7: Yeah.
9: And that's what you've done. God did something in my life. I got to tell others because it's so good.
7: That's right. Yeah.
9: So we got to get to the story of Peru.
7: Okay.
9: Well, if you come back on and talk with the whole testimony, but let's talk missions. Let's talk Peru because we want other people to do that, to go and be a witness.
7: Yeah.
9: So this was a pretty specific trip. You guys did some work in some jails.
7: Yes. Yeah.
9: Tell us about the experience actually getting in and out practically. I understand it's a bit of a daunting exercise.
7: Yeah. I mean, getting in and out, even our host kind of missionaries that went down there, even a few days before, just with a change in director and just things, it was tough even getting the acceptance and approval to get the radios in. So that was a lot of work just going through that process. And then traveling to the prisons, I mean, waiting outside the gate and standing and holding a lot of papers and getting through one step and then going through. And it was a lot to get in. And we got,
9: I saw a picture of your arms.
7: They stamped our arms and we got numbered and we had these little chips to identify ourselves. And it was like, you have to put it here and go here. So they were tracking us and signing and writing our names. And so it was a big deal. Yeah.
9: But worth it.
7: So worth it for me. It's just a part of the process of what you have to do to get the word of God out there, whatever the cost.
9: So then what was the program? So we work with Marquez and Zara.
7: Yes.
9: At Morada de Paz.
7: Yeah.
9: They're the ones with all the connections. So tell us, what was the event? What was the program inside the jails?
7: So the program inside the jails was basically to talk about the gospel and to talk about the radios, to talk about what Galcom does, to share witness or testimony. And we sang songs, we worshiped together. That was incredible. One of my highlights was being in the men's prison and hearing 150 men just sing praises to God in this like small little confined space. And it was impressive. So yeah, coming back and hearing worship in our church is like, why can't 1,000 people sing like 150 men in Peru in prison? So
9: then they were really receptive.
7: They were very eager.
9: Really? Because you kind of have this, you know, stereotype. Okay, if somebody's in jail, they've done something wrong. They're a hardened criminal. But no.
7: They were very receptive. They were happy that we were there and so excited to get the radios and to have us come and sing with them. And it was great.
9: You mentioned this is your fifth trip.
7: Yes.
9: But something very special this time.
7: Yes.
9: Your daughter got to go.
7: That is right.
9: So tell us about that process, getting her to go. Did she want to go? Is this dad saying, hey, you got to come with me. I've done this 4 times. You got to see this for yourself. Or is this her saying, dad, why do you get to go and I don't?
7: Yeah. So we enjoy traveling together. We've been on a couple of trips, just regular vacation trips. And she likes traveling. And, you know, she knew I was in missions and going on trips. So she said that she would have an interest in going with me. This was about a year and a half ago. And just the opportunity with school didn't really line up and found out that this trip was going and she had space and time to go because she's off school this semester. So she came to me and said, there's an opportunity. I want to go. And I said, okay, well, why do you want to go? She's like, I want to go on this trip. Could do this together. I'm like, that's wonderful. And I was so excited she wanted to do that. But also at the same time, I wanted to check her heart. I'm like, okay, like go think about it and pray about it. Talk to God about it and see what you get. That's right. I said, it's not about just going to another country and having fun and meeting people. I mean, that's great to do, but that's not the purpose of the trip. Yeah. So she went and she prayed and she reflected and she came down after her Bible reading one night. She's like, okay, I want to go. I'm like, why? She goes, I was reading in God's word that he calls us to go when we're supposed to evangelize and tell the truth of the gospel to other people and to witness. And I want to do that. And I almost started to cry. I'm like,
9: I know.
7: I'm like,
9: your child saved
7: I'm like,
9: you.
7: Thumbs up. We're going. So yeah.
9: Awesome. And so she didn't get a vacation because in that jail with those 150 men, she's the one on the team of the 7 people on the team, youngest person, a young lady. She gave her testimony.
7: Yeah. Oh, it was such a great, proud dad moment. It was amazing. Yeah.
9: What did she share? The reason why I ask is, okay, we're supposed to be witnesses to what Jesus has done in our lives, but sometimes we think, well, how can my story have any impact on somebody else? So here's a young lady from Canada that's going to university, talking to 150 guys in Peru that have all committed crimes, probably not finished high school, probably something happened in their life that everything went off the rails and suddenly they find themselves in jail. Did they connect where they're weeping? And like, tell it what happened.
7: So she was asked the day before, the morning of, she was asked if she would share her testimony in the men's prison. And she accepted, which I was a little bit shocked, but also very proud about.
9: Yeah.
7: And she spent the day, she went away for a while. We didn't see her. And I found out that she was kind of spending time and praying and reflecting and kind of navigating her testimony and talking about Christ and how it could be relatable to these guys in prison. So she was talking, I hadn't heard the testimony, to be honest, like she hasn't really shared her full testimony with me. So this was an opportunity for me to hear. But she was basically saying to these 150 prisoners, you think that in the prison here, that you don't have freedom. And she said, you know, people outside of the prison that seemingly are free, they're trapped by addictions and idolatry. So they're trapped outside the prison. You're in the prison, but you can be free because you can get freedom in Christ. And in the midst of this, like she's halfway through her testimony at this point, and they just start like cheering and yelling and applauding. Like they're like, and it's just so encouraging and just offering hope and just sharing her story, how Christ wasn't real. And she used to strive and do things on her own. She used to go after these certain things and want the praise of man, but freedom can be found in Christ for her and what he's done in her life. It was so powerful.
9: That's really deep.
7: Yeah, it was.
9: Wow. Proud dad moment. Yeah. Absolutely. Yeah.
7: I was up there, you know, within about a minute, like I'm off to the side, tears are streaming down my face. And it was an incredible moment. Highlight for me for sure.
9: Wow. I know last year we did a visit to the jail and we had 100 people accept Christ that day when Marquez was speaking, which is unusual. Normally we present the gospel and maybe one or two, but then we give them the radios because we know that we're going to let the Holy Spirit work through the power of his word on their lives. Was there an immediate response then?
7: There wasn't really a call to kind of accept Christ. Right. It was just everybody was just so welcoming and so happy to get the radios and to have us there, and you know, just the joy that you could see in them, in their hearts. And it was a very special time.
9: Fantastic. Yeah. Man, any other highlights? Like that's Mountain Peak experience there. Other things you would just want to share? Because really what we want is we want our friends listening to say, you know what, I can do that. I could go into a jail and share my story. I can be a witness for Christ there. Any other kind of mountaintop, any exciting things we can convince someone to sign up for our next trip?
7: I would just say just what a wonderful experience it is. I mean, when I go serve on missions, and this one in particular as well, just the special bond that you create with the team members and just being so welcomed and received. It's just amazing the hospitality, not only of Marquez and Zarat waking up early and making breakfast for us and setting us off on the day, but just going and being appreciated and the thankfulness and the welcomed hearts to us being there. I remember we went into the village in Paneo and they were having their conference there. And just how receptive they were about us coming. So it was pastors from about 12 different churches that were gathering together and people from their different congregations. And we're delivering radios there. I believe we gave out 300 radios and they would get distributed out from there to those 12 different churches and villages, which are a day to 3 days travel. Mm-hmm. So just the outreach of the gospel from one visit, just how that spread to so many different people, just to think about it was incredible. So
9: yeah,
7: that was a great moment.
9: So glad that the trip was timed with that conference, because to visit those 13 villages, we couldn't have done it.
7: Yeah.
9: Because they are so far apart, the winding roads up and down the mountain passes, it's pretty harrowing. So that they were all there to be able to, like you said, one central thing and it spreads out. And who knows the impact that the daily listen to the gospel on those radios is going to have. We're praying that God's word does not return void, that people would be built up in their faith and strengthened to become better disciples and be better witnesses. So Amen. Plans to go again?
7: Yes, yeah, yes. For sure. Yeah.
9: Anything else you want to share for someone that's like, maybe I want to do it? No, I definitely can't.
7: I would say, I mean, my daughter was very hesitant and I was hesitant maybe to start to do it, but it's just such a wonderful experience. And when I go, I know that there's nothing else that I could be doing in the moment other than going and serve on mission for God and get the gospel to all nations. So even my own personal life and just my own time with the Lord, I never have such great morning prayer times and time in the Word and up there singing worship and just enjoying God's creation, knowing that he's pleased with the work that we're doing. And that's what he calls us to do.
9: Yeah, I was about to ask, what about you personally? But you answered the question.
7: Yeah.
9: There's nothing like when we go on the trips, you're not doing your daily job. You're not worried about anything else. You are there to share the gospel. So like you said, you're spending the time in the morning with the group, praying and singing and being built up. You go out. What a great job to have. Just go and share your story, share the testimony with people, share the gospel. It's a great opportunity.
7: Yeah, I think just how appreciative people are to receive an audio Bible or a radio that's actually in their own language, their own heart language. Mm-hmm. And just they see a team coming from another country, in our case, Canada. So this team comes from across Canada. And, you know, why do they do this? Because they want to get the word of God to us. They love us that much. Mm-hmm. And when they can receive this and actually hear God's word in their own language, it's so powerful. We were handing out the radios at the conference in the church area, and they're just going out and seeing people doing gardening or doing their jobs, and they've got the radio hanging on the fence post, and they're actually listening to it and just like impressed by it. It's so great to hear. But one of the gentlemen in particular that I got, because we take turns handing out the radios to individual people as they come up, so gave it to this man. And afterwards, once it was all done, he came up and he shook my hand. He gave me a hug and he was in tears, and he just said in the language, he thanked me, just appreciated the fact that we were there and that he could have this, and then blessed me. So that was a joyous experience, just knowing that we're not just going somewhere and giving people something that they don't want. They need it more than they know, and can offer hope of salvation and life, and it's life changing. So that was a special moment for me.
9: I often say to people, yeah, we can send the radios, but just imagine if you were like sick in a hospital and someone could send you a card. Well, thank you. That's nice. I'm glad you're thinking of me. Yeah. But if they show up, that gift of presence, being there saying, I care about you enough to come all this way to shake your hand and to give you a hug and to give you that radio, it says a lot. And so we're making a big impact on people. So friends, if you are interested in joining a future trip with us, visit our website, galcom at galcom.org. All the information is there about trips. 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Brad, I'll give you the last word. Anything else?
7: Go Calcom. Go Brad.
9: Thank you so much for joining us here on Mission Compass.
7: 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Thank you, Tim.
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2: 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You know, you have questions, you have doubts, you have mysteries. Bring it to God.
1: Dr. Erwin Lutzer is with us today on Focus on the Family with Jim Daly. I'm John Fuller, and today we're going to be diving into a topic that every believer wrestles with at some point, and that is prayer. Stay with us for some great biblical insights and heart on this topic.
3: Jen, frequently Christians and non-Christians will explore prayer. They'll ask themselves, why do we do it? Does it really matter? Is God really there? Does he hear it? Does he answer? And we're going to explore those tension points. And, you know, sometimes there's non-tension points as well. I remember playing football in high school, didn't know whether I wanted to do college ball. I got scholarship offers. And I knelt down and prayed in that visiting locker room at Big Bear, California. Said, Lord, if you don't want me to play college ball, break a bone today, but don't let it hurt. Third quarter of that game, my collarbone got snapped in half. It didn't hurt. I went, okay, I'm going to take that as an answer to prayer as a 17-year-old boy. Mm-hmm. And, you know, that was just the Lord's way of saying, I heard you. I'm with you. You want an answer? Here it is. So that was a very direct answer to prayer that I received.
1: Yeah.
3: Sometimes it's going to happen like that. Sometimes it won't. And we want to help you think about why today with a very special guest.
1: Yeah. And I've got friends right now who are dealing with really deep difficulties in life, and God doesn't seem to be answering the way they want or right away. And we're going to be talking about those kinds of circumstances as well. Dr.